0: Caroline Hepker will be back in the hot seat on Monday. She'll have the latest for you on the ramp-up of U.S. forces in the Middle East, plus more on Europe's diesel supply crunch. 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
3: Joining us now is White House National Economic Council Director Kevin Hassett. Jobs report today looks to be like a classic case of, at least for the White House, bad news being good news. The unemployment rate goes up, not many jobs created, average hourly earnings are weak. And yet, it makes it much less likely that the Fed raises interest rates this month.
4: Right. Well, I think that also there's been a lot of news this week that's been very, very positive. The last jobs report was through the roof. And it's natural, as you know, to be a little bit of negative serial correlation, like at a big number and then you get a slightly smaller number. The bottom line is that if you go back to the last couple of days, we had massive upward revisions to GDP growth, a lot of it capital spending, which means it's supply side growth, which is disinflationary. Then we got PCE numbers, where right now, if you look at the three-month moving average, then core PCE is running at 2%, exactly the Fed's target. And top-line PCE is running at 1%, so food and energy prices are actually helping now rather than hurting. And so against that backdrop, this jobs report was just about as expected, because one thing that maybe folks haven't been factoring in is that we've reduced federal government employment by more than 300,000 workers. And so, like, private sector jobs were up a lot.
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9: I would not be adding to treasuries here.
10: Okay.
9: Now, if you're a very long-term investor and you're going to buy it and hold it till maturity, fine. But I still think yields have more upside from here. Okay. I would be looking at other ways to have diversification in my portfolio. The problem right now, both of you know this, is if you're looking for countries that have better fiscal situations, we're talking countries like Singapore and Norway. And because they have good fiscal situations, they don't issue a lot of debt, so their debt markets are not very deep. So where you want to own the bonds, there aren't enough bonds to own.
8: It's almost a double R starred America.
9: Ooh, I love that.
8: He liked it too.
9: I love that.
8: And you know, and Waller's game theory is like to die for at Washington State. It's a double R starred America. What is the Federal Reserve Bank president in Cleveland? What does she do worried about runaway inflation and higher rates?
9: You have to set policy for the whole country. So you might have big disparities between Minneapolis and Duluth. You have to set policy for the headline, not for certain pockets. That was part of the trouble the Fed got into in recent years when they started focusing on full employment instead of just having a neutral employment rate. And they wanted to, there was a diversity element that came into it, and it was seen as the Fed getting out of their lane. I think right now, inflation, even though we had a benign report earlier in a few days ago on core PCE, I think inflation's sticky.
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0: that's clear. I mean, you were part of a committee in the Biden White House that was advising on AI. President Trump kind of wants to let this technology be free and essentially for the U.S. to stay ahead of China, most importantly.
1: And often you'll see different administrations, governments take a different tack on this. And I think you've seen some attempts and approaches to focus only on the risks. And I think one of the things that the U.S. administration has done well this time around is to think about also the possibilities. So in my mind, regulation approaches to AI should always be two-sided. In that sense, I certainly welcome some of the things that the U.S. administration has done to try to encourage a focus on the opportunities of this technology.
0: So if Anthropic, OpenAI and XAI were part of some kind of industry group saying we will pace the frontier, we will act together, we will put some kind of mechanism in place involving a third party. Would Google be part of it?
1: We would be supportive of that. We think it's important to have some mechanism that has some federal oversight to oversee the safety and responsible aspects of how this technology is developed and deployed and used in the world. So I think we think that's important. We want to be part of a conversation that's trying to take those concerns and those issues quite seriously.
0: I think one of the things that has been surprising and striking in the last few weeks is that it is people like Dario Amodei and Sam Altman who are at the forefront of this, who are also saying it's time to slow down. It's kind of not necessarily what you'd expect from those who are in the forefront of development. Why do you think that is? Why do you think suddenly at this moment, they are the ones who are calling for a slowdown rather than saying, leave us alone, we'll take care of this?
1: I think you'd have to ask them that.
0: I just think you must have a view on that, James, no?
1: People feel like they're in an extraordinary race. I mean, for us, the only race we've always wanted to be in, and I've said this many times over, is the race to get this right. And for us, getting this right is a combination of making sure we pursue the incredible opportunities that this affords, but also get the responsibility side of this right too. So if that's the race we're in,
0: yeah,
1: we want to be in that race to get this right.
0: I just wonder if maybe there is an element of PR in what they're doing to make sure that they look like the good guys, not least if something very serious does go wrong.
1: I think you'd have to ask them that.
0: I would, given half a chance. More from my conversation with James Manyika of Google coming up. I'm Michelle Hussein, and this is Bloomberg.
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11: If you think about all the affordability measures that President Trump has been pushing over the last year, only really one of them really went into fruition. And this was a bill about preventing private equity and other type of corporations from purchasing single-family homes, which we at Bloomberg Intelligence don't think it's going to have much of an impact, at least not for another 3 to 5 years. So the challenge for President Trump right here is to try and actually change the behavior to try and get some traction for the Republican Party going into the midterms. We don't see any evidence of that happening. So what's going to happen is that if the Democrats do take at least one, if not both chambers of the House, President Trump's going to effectively ignore Congress and go back to those other ways of implementing policy. And there's one thing I haven't really mentioned, and that's artificial intelligence.
12: Right.
11: We at Bloomberg Intelligence don't think there's any type of policy coming down from the federal level anytime soon that's going to stop or prevent or restrict any type of CapEx spending for artificial intelligence. Artificial intelligence is going to be under President Trump's watch until January 20th, 2029 at 12:01 when the next president takes that oath of office.
12: I think there's an assumption that not as much will get done, but he can still do a lot. You've been kind of saying this, right? There can still be a lot of policy implementation that impacts financial markets, business cycles, and so on.
11: Absolutely. Now, you know, first off, we'll have a gridlock Congress, which generally is good for the fixed income markets because you don't have the opportunity for a reconciliation-like bill to drive up the U.S. deficit. Sequestration sort

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4: we spoke to Wei Li, Global Chief Investment Strategist at BlackRock.
3: We began our conversation with how we've seen a market sell-off driving bond yields higher and how soon that could affect stocks.
5: It depends on the driver of rates pushing higher, so there isn't a specific level. If we have a rate higher environment driven by growth and investment boom, then it's possible for stocks to do well alongside higher rates. If we have higher rates because of credibility-related repricing or energy disruption, then that can be a bit of a problem for stocks. But more broadly, yes, today we're seeing a respite. But so far this year, repricing in rates have been relentless, right? Like, and this really continues the trend in the new regime that really set in since 2021. But two factors accelerated the rate repricing. One is competition for capital because of AI build-out, even faster AI build-out. And number two, geopolitical fragmentation, oil, becoming more correlated with rates that has not been very easy for rates so far this year.
3: Or where do you sit on the side of the pendulum, Wei Li? Is this inflation driven more by energy shocks, and is it going to be a problem for central banks, or is this a situation where there is a positive story to be told, that this is driven by the prospect of productivity driven by artificial intelligence spending?
5: I think it's a combination of both, right? Because it is true that investment boom leading to higher competition for capital has led to meaningful repricing for real rates. But it is also true that energy disruption leading to oil price spike, but not only oil, but refined products spiking even more, leading to inflation repricing too. So it's a combination of both. It's not super clear cut. And inflation is not only driven by energy either, right? It's also driven by persistent wage pressure. So obviously this week we have NFP this Friday. But if we look at yesterday, the JOLTS number, we see lower opening, higher hiring, very much reaffirming our assessment of the labor market, which is one that is very tight, that is very slow moving. 3-month average job creation of more than 70K is not weak.
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8: I'm Michelle Hussein, and you're listening to highlights from the Michelle Hussein Show podcast on Bloomberg Radio. Today, I'm speaking with James Manyika of Google. I can hear from what you're saying that you don't want us to miss opportunities in AI, essentially. You don't want this debate or the public to lose confidence in the possibilities that are out there.
9: I mean, when I think about why even pursue this technology, apart from the scientific and technical possibilities and advances that this suggests, I can think of a few different categories of why this is important and why I pursue this. There are all the extraordinary possibilities for people, individuals, the ability to do things, access information, understand and learn, and access languages, and be able to converse across barriers of any kind. So I think the possibilities for individuals to do extraordinary things, I mean, at some level, this is at the core of Google's mission, organize the world's information, make it universally accessible and useful. That's

0: in many, many places around the world, in communities in East Palo Alto, in Oakland, in Zimbabwe, who have those possibilities and those dreams. And access to technology, I think, and access to opportunities is so important.
1: When you went to Oxford, you went to Oxford as a Rhodes Scholar. The scholarships Yes. that are based on the will of the
0: Cecil Rhodes.
1: Imperialist Cecil Rhodes, the one who Rhodesia is named for. I just wonder how that felt to you.
0: Oh, that was wonderful irony. That was wonderful irony in that sense. And I think, you know, who knows whether Rhodes had ever intended that scholarship for people like me. We'll see.
1: I think he didn't. I think we can say clearly he didn't. Let's be frank, he wouldn't have seen someone like you as his equal.
0: I don't know. But it was. I thought that was a wonderful irony.
1: More from my conversation with James Manyika of Google coming up. I'm Michelle Hussein, and this is Bloomberg.
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8: On the latest edition of the Bloomberg Intelligence Podcast, a conversation with Poonam Goyal, our senior U.S. e-commerce and retail analyst on Nike's earnings.
9: So Nike started to slow down before Elliott Hill had come into the equation. That said, since he's come on board, what he has fixed is North America and performance. So we do give him credit for that. That though, there's so much more to fix. Sportswear, roughly 50% of Nike's business, is still down. Jordan is down. And China is plunging as we speak. It was down 26% in the latest quarter, and things will probably get worse before they get better. So the fix isn't over. It's going to take more than 12 months in our view, and we don't know what steps they're going to take exactly and what will work from here. So waiting to hear more at the analyst meeting in November, but there's a lot of things that Nike still needs to fix to get this ship on board again.
10: So there's a reporting on the Bloomberg that, you know, probably some investors are starting to get a little impatient with this management team here. Where are we on that? Is there any expectation for any changes at the top here? Because one could argue that this is an execution issue.
9: Yeah, you know, I would say it's an execution issue if nothing was working. I do give Elliott credit for performance and the improvement that he's brought there. Performance grew high single digits in the latest fiscal quarter. In fact, you know, a couple of years ago, we were talking about running and how Nike just has lost all the momentum in running. And it's no longer that that's the case. Nike's running was actually up and it continues to be gaining market share. So they have done some things right.
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11: 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Is Siri finally ready? On Trumponomics, why governments can't unplug from Elon Musk. And on Here's Why, we discuss why China's export juggernaut is flattening rivals. 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
19: 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Caroline Hepker will be back in the hot seat on Monday. She'll have the

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3: Look at the collision of AI and creativity, specifically in music. Suno has brought AI-generated music to more than 100 million users and is now partnering with some of the industry's biggest players. Joining us is Suno co-founder and CEO, Mikey Shulman. I think a really good place to start is, for those that just aren't familiar with Suno, what it is and what you can actually do with it.
4: Suno is a way for everybody to enjoy making music, whether you're a Grammy-winning producer or a grandmother just making music for fun. The thing about music is everybody is creative. But not only is everybody creative, everybody enjoys being creative. And
3: you're talking about humans being creative.
4: Yes, everybody is creative. And so forget the tooling that you use. When you spend 30 minutes making music or making anything, you just feel so much better than the way we're entertained today of just consuming stuff. And we think in the future, everybody will be entertained creatively in this way.
3: That 100 million number, it's a big number, kind of surprised me a little. Who are those people? What types of people? What are the demographics? What are the profiles of people that are engaging with the technology?
4: It's so interesting. It is so varied. We know tons and tons of industry professionals using this in their day-to-day workflows, falling in love with new ways of making music professionally. But it is the whole world. It's every gender, every race, every country. We work in every language. Music is so universal. So it's not surprising to us that we see this all over the world.
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6: I'm Michelle Hussein, and you're listening to highlights from the Michelle Hussein Show podcast on Bloomberg Radio. Today, I'm speaking with James Manyika of Google. When you do hear the biggest existential questions about whether AI could kill us all, whether it could end the human race as we know it. I mean, do you hear that kind of thing and think this is alarmist nonsense, or does it make you pause?
7: I always think, Michelle, any time you have a powerful technology where there's any level of risk of, existential crises or challenges occurring, you have to take that seriously. If you said the possibility was 0.1%, I think I still want to take that seriously. It's a precautionary principle, which is we should work on those questions and be trying to mitigate and improve our understanding of those possibilities and challenges. So I think we have to work on them, whatever your probability happens to be. I do think in this case, there's a weighing. Balance is not the right word for me, because balance suggests trade-offs. And, in most cases, I actually don't like trade-offs. I mean, I'm a bit of a both person. So in this case, I want us to work on both the opportunities and the risks and make progress on both.
6: Yeah. I mean, there are serious questions about accountability, though. If we do see instances of large mass harm,
7: right,
6: who is responsible for that? Because if you have a hacker and you manage to catch them, they can be held to account, they can be put in jail, right. Criminal sanctions. Like, we're in a different world now when we're talking about AI agents and their actions.
7: I think so. I think we're all accountable. Let me define what I mean by all. I think as for us as frontier model developers, we should take those risks quite seriously. So that's one part. I think people deploying and using these technologies, because keep in mind that when we build the models, if you've got so-called closed models, people have API access. They're going to build their own applications on top of that. They're going to deploy, make choices about where they deploy that technology. So that comes with some responsibility. I think, if you're in an open weights model, open source models, the response is even greater, because even if one might have built in safeguards and so forth, somebody built on an open source model also has responsibility. I also think firms and others using the technology, even if they haven't played any part, I think they have choices that they'll make about where and how to deploy it. So I think governments and policymakers, I think we all have a responsibility. And I don't think it should be left up to any one company to make those choices and decisions. This has to be a societal collective effort to get this right.
6: So where do you think we'll be

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2: So I think the landscape has changed pretty radically since you know the historical reference there. I mean, think of what's happened in the last few months. I think there's been conclusive proof that warfare has changed irrevocably, I think, and it's moved very much towards an asymmetric system where a handful of very low-cost drones and ballistic missiles can really change the entire picture. So the strike carrier groups that have been here largely have been deployed either in the Eastern Med or the Red Sea or in the Indian Ocean. It's very, very risky to get too close to Hormuz, to get into the Persian Gulf, because it's very hard to defend them against just these mass attacks. And again, the calculus has changed because these drones can be produced for a few thousand dollars. They can be made with very simple materials. And each one is not necessarily a major threat, but we're talking about swarms of them and repeated swarms of them. And what they're being met with are these incredibly expensive, very high precision, very high tech missiles, but they cost a fortune and they're very hard to produce, and you can't necessarily keep the stockpiles up for a lengthy period of time. So I think the landscape has changed so radically that to sort of think back to, you know, what might this mean, judging by history, is going to be a very difficult thing to do. It's all different now.
1: I wonder what you make of the reaction in the market as well. We've got Brent crude above 100 handle once again, but lower on the session, below $102 a barrel. How is the market pricing this in potentially?
2: So, I mean, when you're thinking about $100 a barrel, that is a market that is clearly signaling distress.
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4: From the Sky News Centre at 2, plans to scrap jury trials for serious crimes in England and Wales have been dropped. The government initially set out the proposals to tackle a backlog of cases, but has now announced only some fraud and financial offences will be heard by just a judge. Magistrates will be given more powers to hand out longer sentences instead. Last month, Justice Secretary Alex Norris hinted there would be changes to the original plans.
5: People have raised really important concerns about this, so the Prime Minister is a new Prime Minister, myself as a new Minister responsible for the justice system. We are looking at that again, and when we bring back the bill in October, that will reflect those things that we've heard.
4: Green Party members will vote later on whether Zionism, the movement supporting a Jewish state in Israel, should be classed as racist. Deputy Leader Muthan Ali supports the motion, but other senior figures are worried it'll make Jewish people feel unwelcome in the party. Parents earning at least £100,000 per year have been promised access to 30 hours of free childcare a week if the Conservatives regain power. Party leader Kemi Badenoch says the threshold currently puts mums and dads off working. North Korea says its test fired an intermediate-range missile overseen by leader Kim Jong-un. State media says it hit a target 1,000 kilometres away, although South Korea puts the flight distance at more than 700 kilometres. In sport, Warrington missed out on a first Rugby League Super League title with a 23-10 defeat to Wakefield in the grand final. The Wolves were 19-0 down at half-time at Old Trafford. Head coach Sam Burgess says his team were overpowered in the opening period.
6: Physically, the first half we lost. You know, the stats are relatively similar in terms of possession, completions. We're just territory-wise, they beat us physically.
4: And in football, England clinched back-to-back wins in the Nations League in style by thrashing Croatia 7-0. Scotland beat North Macedonia by 2-0. That's the latest. I'm Barry Weir.
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12: Neil Dutta of Renmax standing by. Neil, is the October rate hike on life support or not? How do you see things looking at this data and the data over the last week?
13: You could say that it's on life support. I mean, you still, I think, are really just on one more bad inflation number away from them pulling the trigger on a hike. I mean, if you think about going into next year, the Fed sees core inflation cooling to 2.5% in 2027 over Q4 basis. Think about what we've seen in the first quarter of every year going back to 2023. You know, core inflation over that first quarter runs close to 4% at an annual rate. So the odds are, I think, that the Fed has to revise up its inflation forecast in the first quarter of next year. I mean, if they don't do it in December, it'll probably be by March. You know, that's why I'm a little bit reluctant to kind of buy into the dovish thesis wholesale. You know, it's true that unit labor costs have been low and we continue to see very weak wage pressure. And that's welcome for the doves because it gives the Fed time to move again. But at the same point, it's important for investors to remember that unit labor costs have actually been consistent with the Fed's broader inflation objectives for years now.
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18: I would not be adding to treasuries here.
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18: Now, if you're a very long-term investor and you're going to buy it and hold it till maturity, fine, but I still think yields have more upside from here. I would be looking at other ways to have diversification in my portfolio. The problem right now, both of you know this, is if you're looking for countries that have better fiscal situations, we're talking countries like Singapore and Norway. And because they have good fiscal situations, they don't issue a lot of debt, so their debt markets are not very deep. So where you want to own the bonds, there aren't enough bonds to own.
20: It's almost a double R-starred America.
18: Ooh, I love that.
20: He liked it too.
18: I love that.
20: And you know, and Waller's game theory is like to die for at Washington State. It's a double R-starred America. What is the Federal Reserve Bank president in Cleveland? What does she do worried about runaway inflation and higher rates?
18: You have to set policy for the whole country. So you might have big disparities between Minneapolis and Duluth. You have to set policy for the headline, not for certain pockets. That was part of the trouble the Fed got into in recent years when they started focusing on full employment instead of just having a neutral employment rate. And they wanted to, there was a diversity element that came into it, and it was seen as the Fed getting out of their lane. I think right now, inflation, even though we had a benign report earlier in a few days ago on core PCE, I think inflation's sticky.
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2: Let's get back to the markets now. And joining us in studio is Mark Dowding, Chief Investment Officer of Fixed Income for RBC Blue Bay. Always great to have you in, Mark, especially on a day like today when, as we say, the winds have changed when it comes to the bond market, seemingly. We had John Authors of Bloomberg Opinion talking about a bond apocalypse. And now we're seeing yields down, in fact, as I say, both here in Europe and in the US. Has the sell-off gone too far?
3: Look, Lizzie, I kind of think that it has. I think that when you assess the move in bond markets over the course of the past month and a bit, we've seen short-end yields up as much as 75 basis points. When you look at the fundamental news flow over that period, I don't think that goes anywhere near to justifying the magnitude of that repricing. I think a lot of the move was driven more by a technical flush out as long-held positions that are long and wrong in bond markets got closed. Hedge fund pods got shut down. Some people were exited out of their position. So the market has sort of cleaned up from a technical perspective a lot, I'd say, over the course of the last few weeks. So I'm more inclined now to think that the market outlook should be more favourable. And I do believe that we're pricing in too many rate hikes in a lot of markets over the course of the next 12 months, expecting rates to go up 100 basis points more from current levels in the Eurozone and in the US, I think is overdoing it.
4: So if the technical washout has happened, are where yields are now, does this look kind of more correct to you in terms of where they will end up? Or do you think that this is still something that's going to be uncertain as that rate hike path makes itself more clear?
3: So I think the thing that I'd highlight here is that the move we've seen in the bond market over the last month has been very much a bare flattening of curves. We've seen the front end really underperform the back end. And when we look at what's embedded in the front end of curves now in terms of rate expectations, I believe that you're factoring in too many rate hikes. And so from that perspective, I'm inclined to think that there's value at the front end of the European curves. I think that front end yields have probably overshot. They should move lower. But I would be somewhat more cautious when it comes to the back end. At the back end of curves, I think bluntly you continue to see a lot of issuance, maybe too much issuance coming from corporate bonds, which is in long duration, all of these infrastructure projects around AI and what have you.
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6: This is a story about playing from behind, way behind. Hanging over President Trump's meeting with Chinese President Xi last week was the risk of China cutting off the supply of rare earth minerals. It's something China threatened a year ago, something that could stifle U.S. production of a wide range of essential products, and something over which China has a near monopoly.
7: These are now magnets that have the right structure at the atomic level to be great high-performance magnets.
8: This is a magnet made from rare earth minerals.
7: This is the finished magnet that will go into a final application.
8: Magnets like these are integral parts of everything from aerospace weapon systems to generators to MRI machines. But this magnet is different from those we've seen in the past. This one was made in the U.S. from beginning to end.
7: This is what we'll actually box and package and that will be unpackaged at the customer site.
9: So there is no single entity in the world other than MP Materials that can do this entire supply chain all under one roof.
8: Jim Litinsky is the CEO and co-founder of MP Materials, which owns and operates the Mountain Pass mine in California, where the process begins.
9: I founded the company in 2017. My co-founder and I bought the assets out of bankruptcy. MP Materials consisted of the assets of Mountain Pass, which at the time was essentially a mine in care and maintenance. The refining assets hadn't been completed. It was part of a public company before that had gone into bankruptcy. We acquired it out of bankruptcy, turned around the mine and then relaunched the mine and the refining assets. It was really a distressed turnaround of a chemical plant that wasn't operating right, as well as a startup.

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9: If you think about all the affordability measures that President Trump has been pushing over the last year, only really one of them really went into fruition. And this was a bill about preventing private equity and other type of corporations from purchasing single-family homes, which we at Bloomberg Intelligence don't think it's going to have much of an impact, at least not for another 3 to 5 years. So the challenge for President Trump right here is to try and actually change the behavior to try and get some traction for the Republican Party going into the midterms. We don't see any evidence of that happening. So what's going to happen is that if the Democrats do take at least one, if not both chambers of the House, President Trump's going to effectively ignore Congress and go back to those other ways of implementing policy. And there's one thing I haven't really mentioned, and that's artificial intelligence.
10: Right.
9: We at Bloomberg Intelligence don't think there's any type of policy coming down from the federal level anytime soon that's going to stop or prevent or restrict any type of CapEx spending for artificial intelligence. Artificial intelligence is going to be under President Trump's watch until January 20th, 2029 at 12:01 when the next president takes that oath of office.
10: I think there's an assumption that not as much will get done, but he can still do a lot. You've been kind of saying this, right? There can still be a lot of policy implementation that impacts financial markets, business cycles, and so on.
9: Absolutely. Now, first off, we'll have a gridlock Congress, which generally is good for the fixed income markets because you don't have the opportunity for a reconciliation-like bill to drive up the U.S. deficit. Sequestration sort of constrains the government on that.
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13: 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Caroline Hepker will be back in the hot seat on Monday. 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
18: Joining us now is White House National Economic Council Director Kevin Hassett. Jobs report today looks to be like a classic case of, at least for the White House, bad news being good news. The unemployment rate goes up, not many jobs created, average hourly earnings are weak, and yet it

0: very, very risky to get too close to Hormuz, to get into the Persian Gulf, because it's very hard to defend them against just these mass attacks. And again, the calculus has changed because these drones can be produced for a few thousand dollars. They can be made with very simple materials. And each one is not necessarily a major threat, but we're talking about swarms of them and repeated swarms of them. And what they're being met with are these incredibly expensive, very high precision, very high tech missiles, but they cost a fortune and they're very hard to produce, and you can't necessarily keep the stockpiles up for a lengthy period of time. So I think the landscape has changed so radically that to sort of think back to, you know, what might this mean, judging by history, is going to be a very difficult thing to do. It's all different now.
1: I wonder what you make of the reaction in the market as well. We've got Brent crude above 100 handle once again, but lower on the session, below $102 a barrel. How is the market pricing this in potentially?
0: So, I mean, when you're thinking about $100 a barrel, that is a market that is clearly signaling distress.
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4: From the Sky News Centre at 3, plans to reduce the number of jury trials in England and Wales are being scaled back. Only some fraud and financial offences will now be heard by judges, rather than the wider range of crimes in the original proposals. Magistrates will instead get powers to hand out longer sentences, but critics say that could push 25,000 more cases a year into lower courts. Criminal defence lawyer Greg Foxsmith warned about that idea back in March.
5: There's not enough magistrates, there's not enough magistrates court sitting hours. It simply wouldn't work. In fact, all that will happen is you'll have a backlog of cases in the magistrates court.
4: The White House is reported to have set up a new task force to look at the risks and opportunities from artificial intelligence. The Wall Street Journal says it'll recommend what role the US government should play in overseeing the technology, with a report due within 4 months. Kemi Badenoch's promising to end what she calls a childcare cliff edge if the Conservatives return to power. She'd abolish a threshold stopping parents who earn more than £100,000 a year from accessing free childcare. A murder investigation has been launched after a 40-year-old man was shot dead in West London. Officers were called to East Acton just before 8 o'clock on Friday night after members of the public reported hearing gunshots. In sport, Wakefield are Rugby League Super League champions for the first time, following a 23-10 victory over Warrington in the grand final at Old Trafford. Trinity head coach Darrell Powell says his players put in an incredible display.
6: I just thought we didn't really look troubled. I thought we were superb today. That's a big performance from an unbelievable group of blokes.
4: England made it back-to-back wins in the Nations League by hammering Croatia 7-0. Scotland have their first victory under Sebastian Pokuloni after getting past North Macedonia 2-0. And Max Verstappen claimed Red Bull's first pole position of the F1 season as he beat Lewis Hamilton in qualifying for the Bahrain Grand Prix. That's the latest. I'm Barry Weir.
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10: Look at the collision of AI and creativity, specifically in music. Suno has brought AI-generated music to more than 100 million users and is now partnering with some of the industry's biggest players. Joining us is Suno co-founder and CEO, Mikey Shulman. I think a really good place to start is, for those that just aren't familiar with Suno, what it is and what you can actually do with it.
11: Suno is a way for everybody to enjoy making music, whether you're a Grammy-winning producer or a grandmother just making music for fun. The thing about music is everybody is creative. But not only is everybody creative, everybody enjoys being creative. And
10: you're talking about humans being creative.
11: Yes, everybody is creative. And so forget the tooling that you use. When you spend 30 minutes making music or making anything, you just feel so much better than the way we're entertained today of just consuming stuff. And we think in the future, everybody will be entertained creatively.
10: You know, that 100 million number is a big number. Kind of surprised me a little.

0: little. Who are those people? What types of people? What are the demographics? What are the profiles of people that are engaging with the technology?
1: 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Music is so universal. 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
12: So Nike started to slow down before Elliott Hill had come into the equation. That said, since he's come on board, what he has fixed is North America and performance. So we do give him credit for that. That though, there's so much more to fix. Sportswear, roughly 50% of Nike's business, is still down. Jordan is down. And China is plunging as we speak. It was down 26% in the latest quarter, and things will probably get worse before they get better. So the fix isn't over. It's going to take more than 12 months in our view, and we don't know what steps they're going to take exactly and what will work from here. So waiting to hear more at the analyst meeting in November, but there's a lot of things that Nike still needs to fix to get this ship on board again.
13: So there's a reporting on the Bloomberg that, you know, probably some investors are starting to get a little impatient with this management team here. Where are we on that? Is there any expectation for any changes at the top here? Because one could argue that this is an execution issue.
12: Yeah, you know, I would say it's an execution issue if nothing was working. I do give Elliott credit for performance and the improvement that he's brought there. Performance grew high single digits in the latest fiscal quarter. In fact, you know, a couple of years ago, we were talking about running and how Nike just has lost all the momentum in running. And it's no longer that that's the case. Nike's running was actually up and it continues to be gaining market share. So they have done some things right.
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14: Hi, everyone. Welcome to the weekend edition of Bloomberg Business Week. It was a week full of artificial intelligence headlines, a lot of things coming at us in that regard. U.S. economic data, too. We also kept a watchful eye on geopolitics, most notably, of course, about the U.S. war in Iran. That all was at play in the financial markets this week. As for consumers, confidence fell in the month of September to the lowest level since 2014, as views about the economy and the labor market deteriorated.
15: We mentioned AI. It did take center stage for a lot of reasons, including a White House meeting this past week where President Trump hosted Silicon Valley's top AI leaders to chart the future of regulation, power demand, and global innovation dominance. All the key stories and deep dive analysis driving the markets this week can be found right now on the Bloomberg Terminal and at Bloomberg.com.
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0: to make those new relationships. I would hear about meetings that were talking about distribution that I wasn't even in. And I was like, what is this? And then I felt like, you know, it was going to be a bigger challenge as time went on.
1: But you not only stayed on for years after that New York Times article came out from Ben Smith, you had a contract extension.
0: Correct.
1: During that time as well.
0: I say that the biggest miracle wasn't that I lost my job. It was that it took 3 years for it to happen. And after an extension, 5 months before they let me go.
2: Well, we were talking about this in the newsroom. Like, what were those contract negotiations like? Like it, for a board to say yay, and then you're out a few months later.
0: Yeah.
2: It's kind of hard to get our heads around.
0: Yeah, well, it's hard for me to get my head around as well.
1: That was Bob Chapek, former CEO of the Walt Disney Company.
3: Coming up, we're going to continue our conversation with Bob as he talks about his relationship with the other Bob, the CEO that he replaced. We're talking about Bob Iger, longtime CEO at Disney, Bob Iger. 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
12: The reason why I joined Schwab was that we had a project that was to use technology, use systematic strategies to create and use scale. And scaling the business of this was to try to provide with different set of tools for the clients to be able to grow their wealth. And that was at the time, you know, right at the, after the financial crisis, there was a significant amount of apprehension in the market of what was going to happen because the experience that people had, you know, was bad. So there was a lot of behavioral, you know, aspects and biases of risk aversion that happened during that time. You know, so what we ended up doing philosophically was saying, all right, we'll start with the foundations of how the asset management business is going to grow and run for the future. It has to be transparent. You know, clients define transparency as being a key part. A big value of Schwab is making it accessible. So all the solutions and all the products and services had to be something that was available for the retail clients. And it has to be also at low cost. Those three components were key components of what we have. We said, we don't want to have a superstore where every single product is going to be available in our shelves. What we're going to manufacture is something that we call it core for every client.
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18: we spoke to Wei Li, Global Chief Investment Strategist at BlackRock.
1: We began our conversation with how we've seen a market sell-off driving bond yields higher and how soon that could affect stocks.
19: It depends on the driver of the rates pushing higher. So there isn't a specific level. If we have a rate higher environment driven by growth and investment boom, then it's possible for stocks to do well alongside higher rates. If we have higher rates because of credibility related repricing or energy disruption, then that can be a bit of a problem for stocks. But more broadly, yes, today we're seeing a respite. But so far this year, repricing in rates have been relentless, right? Like, and this really continues the trend in the new regime that really set in since 2021. But two factors accelerated the rate repricing. One is competition for capital because of AI build out, even faster AI build out. And number two, geopolitical fragmentation, oil, you know, becoming more correlated with rates that has not been very easy for rates so far this year.
20: Or where do you sit on the side of the pendulum, Wei-Li? Is this inflation driven more by energy shocks, and is it going to be a problem for central banks, or is this a situation where there is a positive story to be told, that this is driven by the prospect of productivity driven by artificial intelligence spending?
19: I think it's a combination of both, right? Because it is true that investment boom leading to higher competition for capital has led to meaningful repricing for real rates. But it is also true that energy disruption leading to oil price spike, but not only oil, but refined products spiking even more, leading to inflation repricing too. So it's a combination of both. It's not super clear cut. And inflation is not only driven by energy either, right? It's also driven by persistent wage pressure. So obviously this week we have NFP this Friday. But if we look at yesterday, the JOLTS number, we see lower opening, higher hiring, very much reaffirming our assessment of the labor market, which is one that is very tight, that is very slow moving. 3-month average job creation of more than 70K is not weak.
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3: Let's get back to our conversation with Bob Chapek, former CEO of the Walt Disney Company. His new book out this past week, Behind the Castle Walls, My 30 Years at the Happiest Place on Earth. He takes us back to a moment where things were maybe not so happy, and he realized things were not going well.
0: To be honest with you, the whole thing was odd because, as you had said earlier, it was like a football team going on the drive to score a touchdown and you get stopped on the 5-yard line and I'm retiring. No, I'm not retiring. You know, 20-yard penalty, back it up. I'm retiring. No, I'm not. And just a year earlier when Fox was purchased, he was saying that he's going to stay. You know, he got an extension. He's going to stay. So, you know, the whole thing was honestly so bizarre that I wasn't sure what normal was anymore. And all I was going to take is to take the good news and run with it.
22: Right. When Bob Iger gave the interview and said things or was holding meetings, and I understand it was COVID, it was a weird time for all of us. But at the same time, we found it remarkable how many people were accessible because everybody was home and could take phone calls. Did you guys have any kind of conversations at that time and where you could say, what are you up to?
0: Yeah, matter of fact, I made my way to Brentwood, to his home several times to do, you know, social distance walking, you know, where you're,
22: Me
0: you know,
22: too.
0: 12, 10, 12, you know, yards apart, but you both have masks on and you're talking. We talked about that. In hindsight, though, I don't know that I really ever got into what was going on in his mind during that time period because they were so vanilla. They were so normal. And now knowing that whatever was clicking in his mind wasn't traditional, I don't think he was being totally honest with me about his thoughts.
1: There was a paragraph in the book that left me wanting more, and I'm hoping you can give us a little more into the conversation that you had with Bob Iger here. You said, you decided to call him. What followed next was a conversation that shocked me. The call turned contentious and left my head spinning. It wasn't particularly long, but I was left with one major takeaway. He wanted his job back. From day one of my tenure as CEO, Bob had always carried himself with the confidence that he could get his job back anytime he wanted. What happened on that call?
0: Well, what happened was it's one of these attempts for me to try to figure out what the motivation is here. What am I missing? And I believe that Bob believed that he could get his job back, and therefore it really wasn't my place to be a judge as to how appropriate it was that he was running this interference as I'm trying to do my job, because he had the right to do this. Now, you know, what he had agreements to or didn't have agreements to, I have no idea. But he gave me the indication that he believed that he could get his job back anytime he wanted because of the nature of the relationships he had with board members.
22: And speaking of the board, like, who did you have any support or people reaching out to you to say, let me give you an assist on this, or here's what you need to know about Bob Iger, who, to be fair, was at the company a long time, so entrenched and identified with the Walt Disney Company. But I am curious, who reached out?
0: I will tell you that I did. I got those calls frequently, and it was from a majority of the board. But it didn't seem like in the end it mattered, because when it all fell apart, it just, like, the bottom just caved out. And I'm thinking to myself, exactly to your question, I just spoke to board member A, B, C, D, E within the last week, and they told me, you know what, it's going to be fine, he's going to be gone soon, don't worry about it. And so how do I go from an extension
22: right
0: 5 months earlier to reinforcing calls for the next 3 or 4 months to a bad feeling in your gut, like something feels different about this?
22: You always know.
0: The fateful call in November, and it's like, well, I can't say I didn't see any smoke on the horizon. Matter of fact, I used to say all the time, I feel like this is a death by 1,000 cuts, right? And it's just, when's the final cut?
22: You know, speaking of signs, and I don't know whether this is superficial, but I've worked in enough companies, that corner office that the CEO holds, you didn't get that, did you? Bob's old office.
0: Not initially, no. Not until he left the company and was, no longer executive chair. But he wanted to retain that. And to me, again, maybe I'm naive. I don't care about those types of things. It, maybe I should have, though, because it wasn't about the office. It's about what it signaled. And at the time, good old Bob, he'll be okay with it. It's fine. Yeah. It's fine.
22: We should point out, too, that, Bob Iger has been reached out to in numerous reporting, and often it's referred to the Disney Company, who often don't comment on a lot of the issues. And also, I think on the COVID issue, said it had nothing to do with why Bob stepped down.
1: On Bob Iger, you said to our colleague Thomas Buckley, if I did have the opportunity to meet face-to-face with him, I would have a few things to say. What are some of those things?
0: Well, I'll leave that for a face-to-face if it ever happens. I highly doubt it will, particularly after this book. I don't think it's going to happen. It's been almost 4 years, and I haven't heard from him since then. As a matter of fact, it's my understanding that he doesn't even use my name around the office in those 4 years. He avoids using my name. So I don't really think, A, it's going to happen, nor B, would anything productive come out of it.
22: So you don't want to talk to him?
0: I'll talk to anybody. I'm a gentleman. I'll talk to anybody at any time. But, it's not just the lack of contact. It's the fact that I've been erased from the company's history, literally on the company's timeline. My time has been erased from it. They took off the sign that commemorated the fact that I got the board to buy 3 cruise ships with Master Shipbuilders. A small thing, but it's all vindictive. Right? Who does that?
22: Well, let me ask you about something in terms of succession. So Bob Iger first chose you to succeed him, then came back after you were let go, fired. Bob Iger chose another successor, the current CEO, Josh D'Amaro. Do you think Bob Iger is capable of planning for a succession? And I wonder if you see Josh's naming a different situation. This person.
0: I think Josh is fantastic.
1: And you write about him, nothing but good things about him in this book.
0: Nothing but good things about Josh.
22: You call him a protege.
0: Yeah, well, I did groom him from the time he was a middle manager at Walt Disney World. He was always in my succession list, no matter what job I had. Here's the thing. I think, and this is, again, my opinion, but I think Bob's in a completely different place than he was the first time. You know, he wanted to do something with the NFL, bring a franchise to LA. That didn't pan out. He wanted to go into politics for whatever reason. That didn't pan out. But now he's got a second act, right? He's got

0: the latest for you on the ramp-up of U.S. forces in the Middle East, plus more on Europe's diesel supply crunch. 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
4: I would not be adding to treasuries here.
5: Okay.
4: Now, if you're a very long-term investor and you're going to buy it and hold it till maturity, fine. But I still think yields have more upside from here. Okay. I would be looking at other ways to have diversification in my portfolio. The problem right now, both of you know this, is if you're looking for countries that have better fiscal situations, we're talking countries like Singapore and Norway. And because they have good fiscal situations, they don't issue a lot of debt, so their debt markets are not very deep. So where you want to own the bonds, there aren't enough bonds to own.
3: It's almost a double R starred America.
4: Ooh, I love that.
3: He liked it too.
4: I love that.
3: And you know, and Waller's game theory is like to die for at Washington State. It's a double R starred America. What is the Federal Reserve Bank president in Cleveland? What does she do worried about runaway inflation and higher rates?
4: You have to set policy for the whole country. So you might have big disparities between Minneapolis and Duluth. You have to set policy for the headline, not for certain pockets. That was part of the trouble the Fed got into in recent years when they started focusing on full employment instead of just having a neutral employment rate. And they wanted to, there was a diversity element that came into it, and it was seen as the Fed getting out of their lane. I think right now, inflation, even though we had a benign report earlier in a few days ago on core PCE, I think inflation's sticky.
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11: Neil Dutta of RENMAX standing by. Neil, is the October rate hike on life support or not? How do you see things looking at this data and the data over the last week?
12: You could say that it's on life support. I mean, you still, I think, are really just on one more bad inflation number away from them pulling the trigger on a hike. I mean, if you think about going into next year, the Fed sees core inflation cooling to 2.5% in 2027 over Q4 basis. Think about what we've seen in the first quarter of every year going back to 2023. You know, core inflation over that first quarter runs close to 4% at an annual rate. So the odds are, I think, that the Fed has

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2: If you think about all the affordability measures that President Trump has been pushing over the last year, only really one of them really went into fruition. And this was a bill about preventing private equity and other type of corporations from purchasing single-family homes, which we at Bloomberg Intelligence don't think it's going to have much of an impact, at least not for another 3 to 5 years. So the challenge for President Trump right here is to try and actually change the behavior to try and get some traction for the Republican Party going into the midterms. We don't see any evidence of that happening. So what's going to happen is that if the Democrats do take at least one, if not both chambers of the House, President Trump's going to effectively ignore Congress and go back to those other ways of implementing policy. And there's one thing I haven't really mentioned, and that's artificial intelligence.
3: Right.
2: We at Bloomberg Intelligence don't think there's any type of policy coming down from the federal level anytime soon that's going to stop or prevent or restrict any type of CapEx spending for artificial intelligence. Artificial intelligence is going to be under President Trump's watch until January 20th, 2029 at 12:01 when the next president takes that oath of office.
3: I think there's an assumption that not as much will get done, but he can still do a lot. You've been kind of saying this, right? There can still be a lot of policy implementation that impacts financial markets, business cycles, and so on.
2: Absolutely. Now, first off, we'll have a gridlock Congress, which generally is good for the fixed income markets because you don't have the opportunity for a reconciliation-like bill to drive up the U.S. deficit. Sequestration sort of constrains the government on that.
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2: From the Sky News Centre at 5, Andy Burnham scrapped a plan to cut back on jury trials. Former Justice Secretary David Lammy wanted them limited to the most serious crimes and offences carrying more than 3 years in prison to reduce a backlog. Now, it'll only change for fraud and financial cases. Families where one parent earns more than £100,000 a year have been promised access to 30 hours of free childcare a week if the Conservatives regain power. Party leader Kemi Badenoch says the threshold currently puts mums and dads off working. She'll be speaking to members later at the party's conference, which starts today in Birmingham.
3: We are going the right way. Lots of new people are joining. We have new policies. We have new plans. And I think that people will see that we have gone on a journey. We're not the party that the public said no to in 2024.
2: Labour insists the government has put more focus and investment on early years than previous ones. The White House is reported to have set up a new task force to look at the risks and opportunities from artificial intelligence. The Wall Street Journal says it'll recommend what role the US government should play in overseeing the technology, with a report due within 4 months. A murder investigation has been launched after a 40-year-old man was shot dead in West London. Officers were called to East Acton just before 8 o'clock on Friday night after members of the public reported hearing gunshots. In sport, Wakefield are Rugby League Super League champions for the first time following a 23-10 victory over Warrington in the grand final at Old Trafford. Trinity head coach Daryl Powell says his players put in an incredible display.
4: I just thought we didn't really look troubled. I thought we were superb today. That's a big performance from an unbelievable group of blokes.
2: England made it back-to-back wins in the Nations League by hammering Croatia 7-0. Scotland have their first victory under Sebastian Pokuninu after getting past North Macedonia 2-0. And Max Verstappen has claimed Red Bull's first pole position of the F1 season. That's the latest. I'm Barry Weir.
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7: Joining us now is White House National Economic Council Director Kevin Hassett. Job report today looks to be like a classic case of, at least for the White House, bad news being good news. The unemployment rate goes up, not many jobs created, average hourly earnings are weak. And yet, it makes it much less likely that the Fed raises interest rates this month.
8: Right. Well, I think that also there's been a lot of news this week that's been very, very positive. The last jobs report was through the roof, and it's natural, as you know, to be a little bit of negative serial correlation, like in a big number, and then you get a slightly smaller number. The bottom line is that if you go back to the last couple of days, we had massive upward revisions to GDP growth, a lot of it capital spending, which means it's supply side growth, which is disinflationary. Then we got PCE numbers, where right now, if you look at the three-month moving average, then core PCE is running at 2%, exactly the Fed's target. And top-line PCE is running at 1%, so food and energy prices are actually helping now rather than hurting. And so against that backdrop, this jobs report was just about as expected, because one thing that maybe folks haven't been factoring in is that we've reduced federal government employment by more than 300,000 workers. And so, like, private sector jobs were up a lot.
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13: So Nike started to slow down before Elliott Hill had come into the equation. That said, since he's come on board, what he has fixed is North America and performance. So we do give him credit for that. That though, there's so much more to fix. Sportswear, roughly 50% of Nike's business, is still down. Jordan is down. And China is plunging as we speak. It was down 26% in the latest quarter, and things will probably get worse before they get better. So the fix isn't over. It's going to take more than 12 months in our view, and we don't know what steps they're going to take exactly and what will work from here. So waiting to hear more at the analyst meeting in November, but there's a lot of things that Nike still needs to fix to get this ship on board again.
14: So there's a reporting on the Bloomberg that, you know, probably some investors are starting to get a little impatient with this management team here. Where are we on that? Is there any expectation for any changes at the top here? Because one could argue that this is an execution issue.
13: Yeah, you know, I would say it's an execution issue if nothing was working. I do give Elliott credit for performance and the improvement that he's brought there. Performance grew high single digits in the latest fiscal quarter. In fact, you know, a couple of years ago, we were talking about running and how Nike just has lost all the momentum in running. And it's no longer that that's the case. Nike's running was actually up and it continues to be gaining market share. So they have done some things right.
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15: I'm Barry Ritholtz. You're listening to Masters in Business on Bloomberg Radio. My extra special guest this week is Omar Aguilar. He is president, CEO, and chief investment officer of Schwab Asset Management. They run over $1 trillion across 100 different ETFs, mutual funds, and separately managed account strategies. He also runs the Schwab Center for Financial Research, sits on the firm's executive council. He joined Schwab in 2011, specializing in equities and multi-asset strategy. Schwab's total assets are over $13 trillion, and its asset-weighted expense ratio of 8 basis points is amongst the lowest in the fund industry. Omar Aguilar, welcome to Bloomberg.
16: It's a pleasure to be here with you, Barry.
15: It's a pleasure to have you. So I want to get into your career and some of your conversations about what's going on in the market today and what's happening at Schwab. But you have such a fascinating background. I have to start there. Bachelor's in actuarial science, then a master's in applied statistics from the Institute of Technology in Mexico City. Then you come to the U.S. and at Duke, you're a Fulbright scholar where you get both a master's in statistics and a PhD in decision sciences. Am I getting that right? It sounds like you were planning for a career in academia.
16: It is true. And actually, I did in my last year in my PhD program, I did apply for a couple of academic jobs before I was lucky enough to basically get back to Wall Street as an analyst.
15: Yes. Yeah, so your first gig is was it at Merrill Lynch?
16: Bankers Trust.
15: Bankers Trust and then Merrill Lynch. You have this deep quant research background. What did you do when you were first starting at Bankers Trust and then Merrill Lynch?
16: Well, you know, if you recall from what the degree that you mentioned, you know, my dissertation and the work that I did was in how to use statistical models. Now they're called data science. Back mm-hmm. then it was statistics. In terms of how use those models for making decisions. Mm-hmm. The whole process of decision under uncertainty was the whole, you know, research that I did. And we apply that, you know, in particular to areas like currencies, equity, asset allocation,

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5: I would not be adding to treasuries here.
6: Okay.
5: Now, if you're a very long-term investor and you're going to buy it and hold it till maturity, fine. But I still think yields have more upside from here. Right. I would be looking at other ways to have diversification in my portfolio. The problem right now, both of you know this, is if you're looking for countries that have better fiscal situations, we're talking countries like Singapore and Norway. And because they have good fiscal situations, they don't issue a lot of debt, so their debt markets are not very deep. So where you want to own the bonds, there aren't enough bonds to own.
4: It's almost a double R starred America.
5: Ooh, I love that.
4: He liked it too.
5: I love that.
4: And you know, and Waller's game theory is like to die for at Washington State. It's a double R starred America. What is the Federal Reserve Bank president in Cleveland? What does she do worried about runaway inflation and higher rates?
5: You have to set policy for the whole country. So you might have big disparities between Minneapolis and Duluth. You have to set policy for the headline, not for certain pockets. That was part of the trouble the Fed got into in recent years when they started focusing on full employment instead of just having a neutral employment rate. And they wanted to, there was a diversity element that came into it, and it was seen as the Fed getting out of their lane. I think right now, inflation, even though we had a benign report earlier in a few days ago on core PCE, I think inflation's sticky.
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9: Well, let's take a closer look at the markets now. As I say, some big superlatives when it comes to the bond space. The 10-year Treasury yield up to 5.33%, the highest since 2002. The UK 30-year yield at its highest since 1998. Let's bring in Aliki Rufiak, who is a sustainable portfolio manager at Robeco Institutional Asset Management, with me in studio. Good morning. I wonder what you make of these moves and whether you think that they're going to last.
10: Currently, I think we see elevated volatility in the fixed income market. So the MOVE index has stood up. And this is also filtering in the very sharp moves that we see in the space. I think if we look at policy has turned hawkish, definitely across developed markets. And there, we also see differentiation in terms of how much room the different central banks have to hike rates and combat inflation, because obviously this oil higher, inflation higher, rates higher loop is still at play at the moment. But yeah, we see differentiation in terms of how central banks can combat inflation relative to the neutral stance for the domestic growth economies.
11: Yeah, I mean, the data from the US yesterday was sort of helpful and unhelpful in trying to understand what the Fed does next, because resilient consumers, but nonetheless slowing inflation as well. Now, we have seen bets ticking back up in the past few minutes, about a 40% chance of a hike at the next meeting being priced in by markets. What does the path ahead for the Fed look like in your eyes?
10: I think the US Fed has already started.

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3: If you think about all the affordability measures that President Trump has been pushing over the last year, only really one of them really went into fruition, and this was a bill about preventing private equity and other type of corporations.

0: anytime soon that's going to stop or prevent or restrict any type of CapEx spending for artificial intelligence. Artificial intelligence is going to be under President Trump's watch until January 20th, 2029 at 12:01 when the next president takes that oath of office.
1: I think there's an assumption that not as much will get done, but he can still do a lot. You've been kind of saying this, right? There can still be a lot of policy implementation that impacts financial markets, business cycles, and so on.
0: Absolutely. Now, you know, first off, we'll have a gridlock Congress, which generally is good for the fixed income markets because you don't have the opportunity for a reconciliation-like bill to drive up the U.S. deficit. Sequestration sort of constrains the government on that.
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17: Look at the collision of AI and creativity, specifically in music. Suno has brought AI-generated music to more than 100 million users and is now partnering with some of the industry's biggest players. Joining us is Suno co-founder and CEO, Mikey Shulman. I think a really good place to start is, for those that just aren't familiar with Suno, what it is and what you can actually do with it.
18: Suno is a way for everybody to enjoy making music, whether you're a Grammy-winning producer or a grandmother just making music for fun. The thing about music is everybody is creative. But not only is everybody creative, everybody enjoys being creative. And
17: you're talking about humans being creative.
18: Yes, everybody is creative. And so forget the tooling that you use. When you spend 30 minutes making music or making anything, you just feel so much better than the way we're entertained today of just consuming stuff. And we think in the future, everybody will be entertained creatively in this way.
17: That 100 million number, it's a big number, kind of surprised me a little. Who are those people? What types of people? What are the demographics? What are the profiles of people that are engaging with the technology?
18: It's so interesting. It is so varied. We know tons and tons of industry professionals using this in their day-to-day workflows, falling in love with new ways of making music professionally. But it is the whole world. It's every gender, every race, every country. We work in every language. Music is so universal. So it's not surprising to us that we see this all over the world.
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19: I- I'm Barry Ritholtz. 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My extra special guest today is Omar Aguilar. He's CEO and CIO at Schwab Asset Management, running nearly $2 trillion of Schwab's over $13 trillion in client assets. So let's talk a little bit about the state of the world and what's going on in the markets. So let's jump right into

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3: So Nike started to slow down before Elliott Hill had come into the equation. That said, since he's come on board, what he has fixed is North America and performance. So we do give him credit for that. That though, there's so much more to fix. Sportswear, roughly 50% of Nike's business, is still down. Jordan is down. And China is plunging as we speak. It was down 26% in the latest quarter, and things will probably get worse before they get better. So the fix isn't over. It's going to take more than 12 months in our view, and we don't know what steps they're going to take exactly and what will work from here. So waiting to hear more at the analyst meeting in November, but there's a lot of things that Nike still needs to fix to get this ship on board again.
4: So there's a reporting on the Bloomberg that, you know, probably some investors are starting to get a little impatient with this management team here. Where are we on that? Is there any expectation for any changes at the top here? Because one could argue that this is an execution issue.
3: Yeah, you know, I would say it's an execution issue if nothing was working. I do give Elliott credit for performance and the improvement that he's brought there. Performance grew high single digits in the latest fiscal quarter. In fact, you know, a couple of years ago, we were talking about running and how Nike just has lost all the momentum in running. And it's no longer that's the case. Nike's running was actually up and it continues to be gaining market share. So they have done some things right.
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5: From the Sky News Centre at 6, Andy Burnham scrapped a plan to cut back on jury trials in England and Wales. Former Justice Secretary David Lammy wanted them limited to the most serious crimes and offences, carrying more than 3 years in prison.

0: to reduce a backlog. Now it'll only change for fraud and financial cases. Last month, Justice Secretary Alex Norris hinted at changes.
1: People have raised really important concerns about this. So the Prime Minister is a new Prime Minister, myself as a new Minister responsible for the justice system. We are looking at that again. And when we bring back the bill in October, that will reflect those things.
0: Green Party members will vote later on whether Zionism, support for a Jewish state in Israel, should be classed as racist. Deputy Leader Mothin Ali backs the motion. Others worry about the message it sends to Jewish people. The Drumcree parade standoff continues a week after the march was due to go ahead in Portadown. Orange men held a rally calling for it to go ahead last night, while opponents gathered on the mainly nationalist Garvaki Road to support residents. Police are investigating after a man was shot dead as people gathered for a memorial service in West London. Officers were called to East Acton on Friday. England manager Thomas Tuchel says their 7-0 thrashing of Croatia in the Nations League helps them move on after their World Cup semi-final exit. His team conceded in stoppage time in a 2-1 defeat to Argentina in July.
2: We adjusted some stuff after the World Cup and we played now in the same manner all three matches. We're getting better at it and the team buys into it. This is the most important and that's why full credit to the players.
0: Scotland have their first win since Sebastian Pokanoli took charge in August. They secured a 2-0 victory in North Macedonia. And the most expensive Glastonbury tickets ever go on sale later. It'll cost you £408 for the weekend. That's the latest. I'm Fader Silver.
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6: Neil Dutta of RENMAX standing by. Neil, is the October rate hike on life support or not? How do you see things looking at this data and the data over the last week?
7: You could say that it's on life support. I mean, you still, I think, are really just on one more bad inflation number away from them pulling the trigger on a hike. I mean, if you think about going into next year, the Fed sees core inflation cooling to 2.5% in 2027 over Q4 basis. Think about what we've seen in the first quarter of every year going back to 2023. You know, core inflation over that first quarter runs close to 4% at an annual rate. So the odds are, I think, that the Fed has to revise up its inflation forecast in the first quarter of next year. I mean, if they don't do it in December, it'll probably be by March. You know, that's why I'm a little bit reluctant to kind of buy into the dovish thesis wholesale. You know, it's true that unit labor costs have been low and we continue to see very weak wage pressure. And that's welcome for the doves because it gives the Fed time to move again. But at the same point, it's important for investors to remember that unit labor costs have actually been consistent with the Fed's broader inflation objectives for years now.
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17: I would not be adding to treasuries here.
18: Okay.
17: Now, if you're a very long-term investor and you're going to buy it and hold it till maturity, fine. But I still think yields have more upside from here. Okay. I would be looking at other ways to have diversification in my portfolio. The problem right now, both of you know this, is if you're looking for countries that have better fiscal situations, we're talking countries like Singapore and Norway. And because they have good fiscal situations, they don't issue a lot of debt, so their debt markets are not very deep. So where you want to own the bonds, there aren't enough bonds to own.
19: It's almost a double R starred America.
17: Ooh, I love that.
19: He liked it too.
17: I love that.
19: And you know, and Waller's game theory is like to die for at Washington State. It's a double R starred America. What is the Federal Reserve Bank president in Cleveland? What does she do worried about runaway inflation and higher rates?
17: You have to set policy for the whole country. So you might have big disparities between Minneapolis and Duluth. You have to set policy for the headline, not for certain pockets. That was part of the trouble the Fed got into in recent years when they started focusing on full employment instead of just having a neutral employment rate. And they wanted to, there was a diversity element that came into it, and it was seen as the Fed getting out of their lane. I think right now, inflation, even though we had a benign report earlier in a few days ago on core PCE, I think inflation's sticky.
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20: Hi, everybody. I'm John Tucker. Let's start today's program with U.S. mortgage rates. The mortgage rates climbing for a sixth straight week to an almost three-year high. The contract rate on a 30-year fix rising to 7.3%. That's the highest since November of 2023. For more, we're joined by Erica Edelberg, Bloomberg Intelligence Chief Mortgage-Backed Securities Strategist. That's quite a title. What is the state of housing? More importantly, how mortgages are dictating what's happening in the housing market right now?
23: Hi. Thanks for asking me to join today. Mortgage rates are definitely getting to that point where they've become unaffordable for a pretty wide swath of Americans right now. And also refinancings have gone completely out of the money. A lot of people who may have bought mortgages, bought homes in the past few years hoping to refinance are pretty out of luck right now. But it's interesting you mentioned the ARM rate because actually we are seeing an increasing number of borrowers up to 10% of FHA borrowers, up to like 12% overall, go into adjustable rate mortgages as an alternative.
20: But that's not exactly a bargain either, and you open yourself up to all sorts of risks should rates go even higher.
23: Yeah, I mean, the one thing that makes these types of ARMs a little bit different than the ones we had, let's say, before the financial crisis, is you do have a pretty strong fixed rate period of about 5 years. For most of these, or even longer for some of the conventional ones, and you have
20: now. How long does a person typically stay in their house?
23: I think the average time is typically about 7 years, but that's okay. Going out right now with all these people locked into low rate mortgages that they took out during the pandemic. So I wouldn't expect that
20: 3.2% over here. They're going to bury me in my basement.
23: Yeah, we're expecting that to kind of continue because not only did people buy homes during that period, a lot of people did, but a lot of people refinanced into those low rates. So that's kind of extending the tenure in homes. And actually, as long as we're mentioning that, some of these people who, maybe taking out loans, more recently for the hybrids, may have, if they took out the 3-1 variety, may already be coming due to a reset rate. But as I said, they most borrowers do have to qualify, especially in the conventional space, like Fannie, Freddie, and banks, at a higher rate, assuming at least one reset upwards. Whether or not they can is another question, but that was where they qualified, as opposed to back before the financial crisis, when these were much shorter reset arms and you didn't necessarily have to qualify assuming that rates would go up.
0: If you follow this market, you have to be something of an economist. We had data, the unemployment data, the jobs data that we got on Friday, that indicated it was a little weaker than expected. So that tells us the Federal Reserve, with respect to interest rates, may not have to hike as much as some thought. And that's going to impact the market.
23: Yeah, well, one of the reasons, just taking a step back, one of the reasons that rates have gone up, of course, is because, especially since the start of the Iran war, inflation's been a big concern for global economists, especially U.S. economists, and the Federal Reserve. So they did implement their first hike this year since 2023, when at the beginning of the year, actually, they were expected to cut rates because it was assumed that inflation was trending towards their desired target. So as a result, with hikes now being priced into the market, that in turn, even though they don't directly control interest rates for mortgages, that did pressure rates higher. So the fact that the non-farm payrolls came in a little bit weaker than expected could at least give them room to pause, which could provide some breathing room for the Fed and some breathing room for homeowners for against further rate hikes.
0: Is a home out of reach for a lot of Americans right now?
23: I mean, by my estimate, and there's all sorts of ways to estimate this, but if you just look at something like the National Association of Realtors Affordability Index, which compares median incomes to the qualifying income to buy the median-priced home, that says that more than 50% of Americans can't afford a home. But, builders are helping with that a little bit for new construction by offering...
0: They're building less expensive homes?
23: They're building smaller homes.
0: Okay.
23: And they are also...
0: Like a lawnmower shed? I mean,
23: Well, actually, I was looking at the square footage, and there's been a trend in the U.S. culture just buying bigger and bigger homes. Everybody thinks they need 4 bedrooms, 5 bathrooms. So I think that, they're downscaling that maybe to a more reasonable expectation because the price per square foot hasn't really fallen, but the price of new homes has fallen, or at least the new homes that people are buying. So that tells you that they're just buying smaller square footage. And they're also offering these things called rate buy downs, although it does cut into their profit margins, where they offer to pay points up front so that some borrowers can have a slightly lower mortgage rate.
0: Thanks to Erica Edelberg, Bloomberg Intelligence Chief Mortgage-Backed Securities Strategist. Right now, let's take a look at some of the stocks making news in the week ahead. I'm John Tucker, along with Christine Aquino, the Bloomberg Managing Editor for Markets Live. Good to see you. Thanks for stopping by. So next week, we get Constellation Brands, Pepsi, and Delta Airlines, among others. Let's start with Constellation Brands, the people behind, among other things, Corona Beer. Doing a back of the envelope calculation, how much beer that I've had to drink over the years.
1: Tell me.
0: It's a lot.
1: That's your back of the envelope.
0: Apparently, like with younger folks today, this is kind of an outlier, but I'm a kind of an outlier. They're drinking less. What in God's name is wrong with them?
1: Apparently, that's the trend now. And that is the big challenge for a company like Constellation Brands, right? I mean, just generally, right? Our Bloomberg Intelligence analysts taking a look at the beer market, which is over $100 billion. And they're looking at this and seeing just a decline in this market generally because, we have, as you mentioned, John, just the younger generation not drinking anymore and not drinking as much, and they're preferring hemp-derived beverages like THC beverages over alcohol. And then there's, of course, the GLP-1 usage trend as well. And all of this combined really just creates a very challenging market for anyone in the beer business. And that's what Constellation Brands is going to be going up against in terms of their earnings.
0: This stock, the ticker symbol STZ, they've been on the longest losing streak since, 1986?
1: Yeah.
0: It's not like it's a buy-the-dip stock. story either at this point.
1: No, I mean, I think a lot of analysts in the space really looking at more structural changes when it comes to

0: the customer base and their habits and how that's going to impact a lot of the companies in this space. And also because there's a crowding out effect, right? There's a lot of them within that space competing for market share. And traditionally, with older generations, they've done all right. But just the changes that we're seeing now, all coming together, with decreased alcohol consumption, increased GLP usage, all these things combining to really make it a tough environment for Constellation Brands and all of its other peers.
1: Next up, PepsiCo. Now, if people aren't drinking beer, are they chomping down Fritos and that stuff? Apparently not. I think a lot of the same issues apply to PepsiCo.
0: Absolutely. A lot of the same issues, and that's why we've seen for PepsiCo specifically a couple of downgrades of late. JP Morgan downgrading the company to neutral from overweight, and that's exactly what they're concerned about, right? Just the food and beverage segments underperforming, particularly in North America. And they've also cited salty snacks in particular has been lackluster, probably tied to the increase in GLP-1 usage, if you ask me. And then we also saw them cut Deutsche Bank to a hold from a buy previously. Again, analysts there citing that they don't necessarily see a clear path for improvement given soft demand. And then, of course, higher costs on the other end as well, kind of squeezing the company both ways.
1: How much pricing power does PepsiCo have? I mean, they have recently raised prices.
0: Yeah, absolutely. And I think that is the worry for analysts as well, right? Like, they have managed to wield up pricing power in previous quarters, but at a time when consumers are struggling to afford groceries and gas, the question is, how much more can they squeeze out of these consumers? And the fact that there are these analysts now warning that we may be getting to the end of that peak in demand, I think really bodes ill for PepsiCo's earnings coming up next week.
1: All right, let's finish up with one of the airline stocks, Delta Airlines. One of the headlines that was recently out, they were getting criticized. Elon Musk was making fun of Delta's Wi-Fi. They apparently snubbed Starlink, but I'm not sure that's really going to show up in earnings.
0: No, not necessarily, though very interesting anecdote. I mean, again, for airlines, it's all about fuel costs, and that's been a big issue for just the space in general, right? And our Bloomberg Intelligence analysts, again, seeing pressure for a lot of airlines in the third quarter. We've seen fare increases, of course, as consumers. We've definitely felt that, particularly over the summer, and some of that probably will compensate for higher fuel costs, but to what extent, right? And so I think their expectation is that margins will likely be lower, though, you know, again, some of those higher yields, slower capacity growth will help those results, but to a limited extent. I think at this point, that increase in fuel doesn't seem to be letting up, at least for the end users, and that's really going to hurt airlines moving forward.
1: And to be sure, Delta is a premium airline. Mm-hmm. They cater to the premium flyers, so I would expect they're a little more insulated if price increases go up because of fuel?
0: Yeah, I mean, there's definitely an element of that. And of course, you know, they're a full service carrier. And as you mentioned, John, you know, they have a more diverse customer base. And so we do have higher income segments of their customer base, probably being a little bit more resilient to the idea of higher costs. And again, like, there are people willing to pay up for first class or business class seats, especially on long haul flights. But just in general, though, the pressure of higher fuel costs not necessarily relenting. And so it's really a question of how much can they make up in terms of revenue from that higher income segment is going to be one of the key questions for the set of results.
1: All right. Delta, PepsiCo, Constellation Brands. We'll look forward to those earnings in the coming days. Our thanks to Christine Aquino. Thank you. Appreciate it. Bloomberg Managing Editor for Markets Live. And just ahead on Bloomberg Daybreak Weekend, we're going to discuss what we can expect from this year's Nobel Prize presentations. I'm John Tucker, and this is Bloomberg.
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2: On the latest edition of the Wall Street Week podcast, a conversation with President Trump's director of the National Economic Council, Kevin Hassett, about the state of the economy, the president's plans to guide it over the next 2 years of his term, what can be done about affordability and interest rates, and what economic legacy the president intends to leave behind.
3: That's the way to think about AI, is that First of all, the growth benefit of it is way bigger than you might think. The concerns, of course, are that it's going to change people's jobs, maybe cause some jobs to be replaced. But the studies that are out right now, academic studies, show that the labor market effect of AI is that firms that start using AI see their sales go up a lot, their employment go up a lot, and wages go up a lot because the people are more productive. The firms that don't employ AI start to fail. And so to the extent that there's an AI job effect right now, and initial claims for unemployment insurance are the lowest they've been since World War II, and so it's the market's not showing a lot of stress from AI, but to the extent that there is stress, it's actually the workers at the firms that aren't using AI. Final thing, I mentioned the government workers, the 300,000 or so, that there's an old paper based on state and local data that shows that government workers are really good workers. And that when, because states have balanced budget amendments, they actually have to lay people off more frequently than federal government people because suddenly, you know, there's a recession, they don't have the revenue, and so some people are being laid off.
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5: Let's take a closer look at the markets now. Joining us in studio is Peter Oppenheimer, Chief Global Equity Strategist at Goldman Sachs. Good to have you back. Peter, I know that you're an equities man, but I want to start with bonds, because we've had a lot of talk about bonds. They're steadying this morning, but are you surprised that the sell-off went so far so fast? And how soon is that going to be a problem for stocks? Are we past the point that, you know, higher yields are driven by growth and shouldn't be a problem? And is it actually getting to a point where there's too much re-rating pain too quickly in yield?
6: Yeah, well, I think these are the crucial questions as we think about stocks moving forwards. We've seen some alleviation, as you say, over the last day as oil prices have fallen back a bit. But the trend, quite as you point out, has been sharply higher. And I think it reflects two things. Firstly, that inflation pressures have been rising because of the effects of rising oil prices, the war in Iran. And of course, central banks have moved to raise interest rates. That has an effect through the yield curve. But secondly, and importantly, you're seeing a huge boom in demand for capital around the world. And partly that is coming from the private sector to fund the AI infrastructure rollout. But it's also coming from governments around the world that are borrowing more money to support supply chains, energy capacity, and of course things like defense spending. So this big rise in the demand for capital is putting up pressure on longer term interest rates. And in some cases, of course, particularly in Europe, concerns about rising debt levels among governments is increasing the risk premium, and that's pushing up longer term rates. As far as stocks are concerned, I think they've held up well given the increases in yields that we've seen, mainly because profits have been strong. And the effect from here, I think, will depend very much on the speed of any change. So if we get another sharp rise in bond yields, from these levels that I think would spill out into equities.
5: Well, I mentioned the French OAT bund spread widening this morning in particular. Is the CAC 40 an area where you're particularly worried?
6: Yeah, we are underweight and have been more

0: Sounds like fantastic fun. I have to ask, because we mentioned the prize money going up this year. Many of the winners will be academics. What do you think that means for them when they win? Not just the money, but the prestige. Put that into words for us.
1: Yeah, I think it's a really good question. I think for academics, generally speaking, it is probably seen as the ultimate professional accolade. And you know, it can really transform, say, an unknown scientist into a global profile overnight. And, you know, I think back to 2023 when Katalin Karikó won the medicine prize. And that was, you know, she was not necessarily that known, but her research basically underpinned what would be the COVID vaccine and became a sort of household name overnight as a result of that prize win.
0: Okay, so definitely practical applications for that Nobel winning research. We'll have to keep a close lookout on the winners. But Cathy, I just want to come back to you briefly, because it is true that there are also some organisations rumoured to be nominated for the Peace Prize. What has been the precedent in this area?
2: Well, we've got just under 300 candidates that have received nomination for the 2026 prize. And the bulk of them are individuals, but there's almost 80 organizations as well. There is no public list of who's in the running, but sometimes people who nominate them disclose who they've nominated, and then there are also like a lot of educated guesses. In recent years, the prize has alternated between a person and then the next year an organization, but there is really kind of no rule to mean that they have to follow this sequence. If they did follow that sequence, it would be this year the time of an organization to get it. And among the ones that are kind of heavily guessed, the Polymarket betting site has $25 million in betting volume on the Peace Prize, and Sudan's Emergency Response Rooms, which is a humanitarian aid organization in the civil war, they're leading the betting right now. But you've also got Save the Children, you've got the International Court of Justice, the Committee to Protect Journalists, and there's even the International Space Station has been mentioned.
0: Wow. So there are a fair few names rumoured to be on that list. Of course, as you mentioned, it is a closely guarded secret. My thanks to Bloomberg's Cathy Poyanpalo and Charles Daly. Well, we'll have full coverage of all those Nobel Prize decisions, including that all-important Peace Prize, on Bloomberg platforms. I'm Tiwa Adebayo in London. You can catch us every weekday morning here for Bloomberg Daybreak Europe, beginning at 6 a.m. in London and 1 a.m. on Wall Street. John.
3: 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I'm John Tucker, and this is Bloomberg.
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11: If you think about all the affordability measures that President Trump has been pushing over the last year, only really one of them really went into fruition, and this was a bill about preventing private equity and other type of corporations from purchasing single-family homes, which we at Bloomberg Intelligence don't think it's going to have much of an impact, at least not for another 3 to 5 years. So the challenge for President Trump right here is to try and actually change the behavior to try and get some traction for the Republican Party going into the midterms. We don't see any evidence of that happening. So what's going to happen is that if the Democrats do take at least one, if not both, chambers of the House, President Trump's going to effectively ignore Congress and go back to those other ways of implementing policy. And there's one thing I haven't really mentioned, and that's artificial intelligence.
12: Right.
11: We at Bloomberg Intelligence don't think there's any type of policy coming down from the federal level anytime soon that's going to stop or prevent or restrict any type of CapEx spending for

0: and sort of constrains the government on that.
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6: Joining us now is White House National Economic Council Director Kevin Hassett. Job report today looks to be like a classic case of, at least for the White House, bad news being good news. The unemployment rate goes up, not many jobs created, average hourly earnings are weak. And yet, it makes it much less likely that the Fed raises interest rates this month.
7: Right. Well, I think that also there's been a lot of news this week that's been very, very positive. The last jobs report was through the roof. And it's natural, as you know, to be a little bit of negative serial correlation, like in a big number and then you get a slightly smaller number. The bottom line is that if you go back to the last couple of days, we had massive upward revisions to GDP growth, a lot of it capital spending, which means it's supply side growth, which is disinflationary. Then we got PCE numbers where right now, if you look at the three-month moving average, then core PCE is running at 2%, exactly the Fed's target. And top-line PCE is running at 1%, so food and energy prices are actually helping now rather than hurting. And so against that backdrop, this jobs report was just about as expected, because one thing that maybe folks haven't been factoring in is that we've reduced federal government employment by more than 300,000 workers. And so like private sector jobs were up a lot.
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8: This is Bloomberg Daybreak Weekend, our global look ahead at the top stories for investors in the coming week. I'm John Tucker in New York. In China, the Golden Week holiday is underway. It started last Thursday, and it's going to run into the coming week. Golden Week typically sparks a jump in travel-related spending. And for more, let's go to Bloomberg's Doug Krisner. He's the host of the Daybreak Asia podcast.
9: Thanks, John. The Golden Week holiday has become a reliable measure of overall household spending. This year, Golden Week began on Thursday, and because the Mid-Autumn Festival started a week earlier, if a person requested some time off, this break does amount to around 13 days. So here's the question. Can this extended holiday translate into increased retail spending? For a closer look, let's bring in Bloomberg's Shirley Zhao. Shirley covers the Chinese consumer space, and she joins from our studios in Hong Kong. Thank you for being here. Give me a sense of what you are seeing right now in this holiday period anecdotally. Are people traveling more than they did last year?
10: The early signs and data during this prolonged holiday period are pretty positive. So we have seen a surge of domestic and cross-border travel by mainland Chinese.

0: people during the Mid-Autumn Festival, and the spending also increased quite a lot. So that was pretty encouraging. And some of the most popular destinations include travel destinations include Hong Kong and Macau, and perhaps some countries in Southeast Asia. And in Hong Kong, during the Mid-Autumn Festival, there is actually a lantern display in one of Hong Kong's most famous parks. And the display started around the Mid-Autumn Festival, and it extends into the National Day Holiday Festival. There were so many people queuing up to enter the park to see the lantern display that the government had to cut off the queues at some point. And the display also generated quite a lot of social media buzz. And some Hong Kong restaurants in the core shopping districts are reporting a double-digit sales growth from last year. And also, the government is expecting a 5% increase of arrivals by mainland Chinese tourists to Hong Kong. So we have seen some early signs of quite positive travel and spending result.
1: I'm glad you mentioned Macau, because some of the recent data that I have seen for gaming revenue was a little disappointing. I think for a fourth straight month, we saw a contraction in the month of September. Analysts were expecting an increase, right? What's happening there? Give me a sense of why Macau is not doing well.
0: We must remember that this holiday period, as well as a few months ahead of the holiday period, come as China's economy is still pretty weak. And last year, in the months between, say, June and September, October, and even towards the end of the year, China's consumer sentiment was really strong because China's stock market was boosted by AI. But this year, around this time, China and Hong Kong stock markets aren't doing that well. They are among the weakest in Asian key markets. And also this year, Beijing has really stepped up its effort in clawing back tax revenues of rich people on their overseas wealth. So previously, a lot of rich people would set up overseas trusts and buy a lot of insurances in Hong Kong and invest in stocks. But now, all these investment and wealth have to be taxed. And China has set up special task forces to basically track down these people and reclaim the tax revenue. That's why consumer sentiment in recent months have become relatively weak.
1: So what is your sense of whether or not travelers are choosing some long-haul destinations? I'm thinking parts of Europe like Spain or even Portugal, maybe other places in the APAC region like New Zealand. Are we getting any information that people are going beyond even Hong Kong or Singapore?
0: We haven't seen much data on the long-haul travel, but the cross-border travel, so traveling from China to overseas or to Hong Kong to Macau, the number of those people have increased from last year. We can assume that because of weaker consumer confidence, there might be fewer trips to destinations in Europe or in Canada and the US, but we'll have to see official data for that after the holiday.
1: I'm curious about the cruise industry, whether or not the ships are leaving Hong Kong and going to destinations around the APAC region, and whether that business is doing well.
0: Yeah, Hong Kong is actually now trying to build a cruise tourism hub. So the government has made quite a lot of efforts to try to attract more cruise ships coming to Hong Kong to stop over in Hong Kong or leaving from Hong Kong. So we have seen an increase of the number of cruise ships visiting Hong Kong or leaving from Hong Kong. So at Hong Kong's international cruise terminal, things are definitely livelier than a few years ago.
1: What about the month of October, broadly speaking? If we move beyond the holiday, I know Halloween shows up in the month of October. There are a few other events, particularly in Hong Kong, that make for a pretty active calendar where you would think that consumers are going to be spending money. Do you think,
0: yes,
1: broadly speaking, the month of October is going to be pretty positive for consumer spending?
0: The outlook remains a little bit uncertain given what we've seen happening in Macau's casino industry and also in China's luxury spending industry. So in recent months, China's luxury sales

0: plans for the holiday period in terms of travel and spending. So we still need to wait and see what happens.
1: You and I have talked in the past about the impulse sometimes to have the experience rather than to purchase merchandise per se. That's a trend that I think is still happening then, right?
0: Yes, exactly. So that's the fundamental change in Chinese shoppers' shopping habits. So before, they just go after brand names, big brand names, or products they want. So they have a very clear target when they go traveling, that is shopping. But now it's much more experience-based. They're going after things that they have never experienced. They're going after unique travel experiences. So they are exploring outside of core shopping and tourism districts.
1: Shirley, it's always a pleasure. Thank you so very much for helping us look at how consumers may engage with Golden Week. That is Bloomberg Shirley Zhao. Shirley covers the Chinese consumer space, joining from our studios in Hong Kong. I'm Doug Krisner. You can catch us weekdays for the Daybreak Asia podcast. It's available wherever you get your podcast. John.
2: 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And that does it for this edition of Bloomberg Daybreak Weekend. 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I'm John Tucker. 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
6: So Nike started to slow down before Elliott Hill had come into the equation. That said, since he's come on board, what he has fixed is North America and performance. So we do give him credit for that. That though, there's so much more to fix. Sportswear, roughly 50% of Nike's business, is still down. Jordan is down. And China is plunging as we speak. It was down 26% in the latest quarter, and things will probably get worse before they get better. So the fix isn't over. It's going to take more than 12 months in our view, and we don't know what steps they're going to take exactly and what will work from here. So waiting to hear more at the analyst meeting in November, but there's a lot of things that Nike still needs to fix to get this ship on board again.
7: So there's a reporting on the Bloomberg that, you know, probably some investors are starting to get a little impatient with this management team here. Where are we on that? Is there any expectation for any changes at the top here? Because one could argue that this is an execution issue.
6: Yeah, you know, I would say it's an execution issue if nothing was working. I do give Elliott credit for performance and the improvement that he's brought there. Performance grew high single digits in the latest fiscal quarter. In fact, you know, a couple of years ago, we were talking about running and how Nike just has lost all the momentum in running. And it's no longer that that's the case. Nike's running was actually up and it continues to be gaining market share. So they have done some things right.
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8: From the Sky News Centre at 7. The Prime Minister is scrapping plans to get rid of some jury trials for more serious criminal cases in England and Wales. Andy Burnham's predecessor wanted to only keep them in place for offences including murder to help tackle a backlog. Sir Keir Starmer had said all others would be put before a judge alone, but the PM says that scaled-down approach would now only apply to some fraud and financial crimes. Our political correspondent Amanda Acas says the original proposals were controversial.
9: Lawyers argued it would undermine the principles of justice and also questioned whether the changes would even be effective at tackling the scale of the backlog.
8: Israeli investigators say they'll take part in the interrogation of the co-pilot who allegedly tried to crash a plane flying from Dubai to Tel Aviv. Omani national Hamam al-Hamani's accused of attacking the captain of the flight.

0: Dubai service with an axe. Reform UK spent more on social media campaigns over the past couple of months than other parties combined. Around £380,000 went on online ads over August and September. Protesters have taken to the streets of cities across Spain, calling for better protection for people who rent homes. Police fired rubber bullets last night. Wakefield celebrating being crowned Super League champions for the first time in their history after beating Warrington 23-10 in the grand final. Trinity were in the championship just 2 years ago, and captain Mike McMeekin admits it's a remarkable turnaround.
1: Just unbelievably proud of the boys. To gain that belief probably 6-7 weeks ago, and then just to keep that form going. And obviously beat Wigan away last week, and it's tough to then bounce back again the week after, then perform like that, and you know, outstanding tonight.
0: England recorded their biggest win under Thomas Tuchel, thrashing Croatia 7-0 in the Nations League. Scotland's first victory under boss Sebastian Pokanoli saw them beat North Macedonia 2-0. That's the latest. I'm Faye De Silva.
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7: Look at the collision of AI and creativity, specifically in music. Suno has brought AI-generated music to more than 100 million users and is now partnering with some of the industry's biggest players. Joining us is Suno co-founder and CEO, Mikey Shulman. I think a really good place to start is, for those that just aren't familiar with Suno, what it is and what you can actually do with it.
8: Suno is a way for everybody to enjoy making music, whether you're a Grammy-winning producer or a grandmother just making music for fun. The thing about music is everybody is creative. But not only is everybody creative, everybody enjoys being creative. And
7: you're talking about humans being creative.
8: Yes, everybody is creative. And so forget the tooling that you use. When you spend 30 minutes making music or making anything, you just feel so much better than the way we're entertained today of just consuming stuff. And we think in the future, everybody will be entertained creatively in this way.
7: That 100 million number is a big number. Kind of surprised me a little. Who are those people? What types of people? What are the demographics? What are the profiles of people that are engaging with the technology?
8: It's so interesting. It is so varied. We know tons and tons of industry professionals using this in their day-to-day workflows, falling in love with new ways of making music professionally. But it is the whole world. It's every gender, every race, every country. We work in every language. Music is so universal. So it's not surprising to us that we see this all over the world.
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14: So I think the landscape has changed pretty radically since you know the historical reference there. I mean, think of what's happened in the last few months. I think there's been conclusive proof that warfare has changed irrevocably, I think, and it's moved very much towards an asymmetric system where a handful of very low-cost drones and ballistic missiles can really change the entire picture. So the strike carrier groups that have been here largely have been deployed either in the Eastern Med or the Red Sea or in the Indian Ocean. It's very, very risky to get too close to Hormuz, to get into the Persian Gulf, because it's very hard to defend them against just these mass attacks. And again, the calculus has changed because these drones can be produced for a few thousand dollars. They can be made with

0: mechanisms that we're building for these systems as the capabilities advance. So what you might have done, say, a year ago, may be different than what you do from a safety standpoint today, because the technology itself is advancing.
1: The thing I'm trying to understand is where Google stands on a spectrum right now that seems to have Dario Amodei, Sam Altman, Elon Musk on one side saying we are at a moment where some kind of outside regulation or third party, some kind of external structure is needed. And President Trump, Jensen Huang, who are much more against the idea of regulation.
0: Well, we've always been on record that we think this technology is too important not to regulate. You may have seen what my colleague Demis put out on a way to think about a standards and infrastructure and mechanism to evaluate models before release.
1: Yeah, some kind of industry standard body.
0: Industry standard body, but with federal oversight.
1: But this federal government is not going to do that. That's clear. I mean, you were part of a committee in the Biden White House that was advising on AI. President Trump kind of wants to let this technology be free, and essentially for the U.S. to stay ahead of China, most importantly.
0: And often you'll see different administrations, governments take a different tack on this. And I think you've seen some attempts and approaches to focus only on the risks. And I think one of the things that the U.S. administration has done well this time around is to think about also the possibilities. So in my mind, regulation approaches to AI should always be two-sided. In that sense, I certainly welcome some of the things that the U.S. administration has done to try to encourage a focus on the opportunities of this technology.
1: So if Anthropic, OpenAI and xAI were part of some kind of industry group saying we will pace the frontier, we will act together, we will put some kind of mechanism in place involving a third party. Would Google be part of it?
0: We would be supportive of that. We think it's important to have some mechanism that has some federal oversight to oversee the safety and responsible aspects of how this technology is developed and deployed and used in the world. So I think we think that's important. We want to be part of a conversation that's trying to take those concerns and those issues quite seriously.
1: I think one of the things that has been surprising and striking in the last few weeks is that it is people like Dario Amodei and Sam Altman who are at the forefront of this, who are also saying it's time to slow down. It's kind of not necessarily what you'd expect from those who are in the forefront of development. Why do you think that is? Why do you think suddenly at this moment, they are the ones who are calling for a slowdown rather than saying, leave us alone, we'll take care of this?
0: I think you'd have to ask them that.
1: I just think you must have a view on that, James, no?
0: People feel like they're in an extraordinary race. I mean, for us, the only race we've always wanted to be in, and I've said this many times over, is the race to get this right. And for us, getting this right is a combination of making sure we pursue the incredible opportunities that this affords, but also get the responsibility side of this right too. So if that's the race we're in, oh, count us in. Yeah. We want to be in that race to get this right.
1: I just wonder if maybe there is an element of PR in what they're doing to make sure that they look like the good guys, not least if something very serious does go wrong.
0: I think you'd have to ask them that.
1: I would, given half a chance. More from my conversation with James Manyika of Google coming up. I'm Michelle Hussein, and this is Bloomberg.
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8: If you think about all the affordability measures that President Trump has been pushing over the last year, only really one of them really went into fruition, and this was a bill about preventing private equity and other type of corporations from purchasing single-family homes, which we at Bloomberg Intelligence don't think it's going to have much of an impact, at least not for another 3 to 5 years. So the challenge for President Trump right here is to try and actually change the behavior

0: to try and get some traction for the Republican Party going into the midterms. We don't see any evidence of that happening. So what's going to happen is that if the Democrats do take at least one, if not both chambers of the House, President Trump's going to effectively ignore Congress and go back to those other ways of implementing policy. And there's one thing I haven't really mentioned, and that's artificial intelligence.
1: Right.
0: We at Bloomberg Intelligence don't think there's any type of policy coming down from the federal level anytime soon that's going to stop or prevent or restrict any type of CapEx spending for artificial intelligence. Artificial intelligence is going to be under President Trump's watch until January 20th, 2029 at 12:01 when the next president takes that oath of office.
1: I think there's an assumption that not as much will get done, but he can still do a lot. You've been kind of saying this, right? There can still be a lot of policy implementation that impacts financial markets, business cycles, and so on.
0: Absolutely. Now, first off, we'll have a gridlock Congress, which generally is good for the fixed income markets because you don't have the opportunity for a reconciliation-like bill to drive up the U.S. deficit. Sequestration sort of constrains the government on that.
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5: we spoke to Wei Li, Global Chief Investment Strategist at BlackRock.
4: We began our conversation with how we've seen a market sell-off driving bond yields higher and how soon that could affect stocks.
6: It depends on the driver of rates pushing higher, so there isn't a specific level. If we have a rate higher environment driven by growth and investment boom, then it's possible for stocks to do well alongside higher rates. If we have higher rates because of credibility-related repricing or energy disruption, then that can be a bit of a problem for stocks. But more broadly, yes, today we're seeing a respite. But so far this year, repricing in rates have been relentless, right? Like, and this really continues the trend in the new regime that really set in since 2021. But two factors accelerated the rate repricing. One is competition for capital because of AI build out, even faster AI build out. And number two, geopolitical fragmentation, oil, becoming more correlated with rates that has not been very easy for rates so far this year.
4: Or where do you sit on the side of the pendulum, Wei Li? Is this inflation driven more by energy shocks and is it going to be a problem for central banks? Or is this a situation where there is a positive story to be told that this is driven by the prospect of productivity driven by artificial intelligence spending?
6: I think it's a combination of both, right? Because it is true that investment boom leading to higher competition for capital has led to meaningful repricing for real rates. But it is also true that energy disruption leading to oil price spike, but not only oil, but refined products spiking even more, leading to inflation repricing too. So it's a combination of both. It's not super clear cut. And inflation is not only driven by energy either, right? It's also driven by persistent wage pressure. So obviously this week we have NFP this Friday. But if we look at yesterday, the JOLTS number, we see lower opening, higher hiring, very much reaffirming our assessment of the labor market, which is one that is very tight, that is very slow moving. 3-month average job creation of more than 70K is not weak.
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9: Neil Dutter of RenMax standing by. Neil, is the October rate hike on life support or not? How do you see things looking at this data and the data over the last week?
10: You could say that it's on life support. I mean, you still, I think, are really just on one more bad inflation number away from them pulling the trigger on a hike. I mean, if you think about going into next year, the Fed sees core inflation cooling to 2.5% in 2027 over Q4 basis. Think about what we've seen in the first quarter of every year going back to 2023. You know, core inflation over that first quarter runs close to 4% at an annual rate. So the odds are, I think, that the Fed has to revise up its inflation forecast in the first quarter of next year. I mean, if they don't do it in December, it'll probably be by March. You know, that's why I'm a little bit reluctant to kind of buy into the dovish thesis wholesale. You know, it's true that unit labor costs have been low and we continue to see very weak wage pressure. And that's welcome for the doves because it gives the Fed time to move again. But at the same point, it's important for investors to remember that unit labor costs have actually been consistent with the Fed's broader inflation objectives for years now.
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12: I'm Michelle Hussein, and you're listening to highlights from the Michelle Hussein Show podcast on Bloomberg Radio. Today, I'm speaking with James Manyika of Google. When you do hear the biggest existential questions about whether AI could kill us all, whether it could end the human race as we know it, I mean, do you hear that kind of thing and think this is alarmist nonsense, or does it make you pause?
13: I always think, Michelle, anytime you have a powerful technology where there's any level of risk of, you know, existential crises or challenges occurring, you have to take that seriously. If you said the possibility was 0.1%, I think I still want to take that seriously. It's a precautionary principle, which is we should work on those questions and be trying to mitigate and improve our understanding of those possibilities and challenges. So I think we have to work on them, whatever your probability happens to be. I do think in this case, there's a weighing, balance is not the right word for me, because balance suggests trade-offs. And, you know, in most cases, I actually don't like trade-offs. I mean, I'm a bit of a both person. So in this case, I want us to work on both the opportunities and the risks and make progress on both.
12: Yeah. I mean, there are serious questions about accountability, though. If we do see instances of large mass harm.
13: Right.
12: Who is responsible for that? Because if you have a hacker and you manage to catch them, they can be, you know, they can be held to account, they can be put in jail, right. Criminal sanctions. Like, we're in a different world now when we're talking about AI agents and their actions.
13: I think we're all accountable. And let me define what I mean by all. I think

0: Much for everything you've shared, especially because we're doing it at a moment where so much of this is becoming, like, you know, more mainstream debate. So thanks for talking through it.
1: It should be a mainstream debate. It should be a mainstream debate. I think there's so much more work to do on AI literacy, understanding both of the complexities and risks, but also of the opportunities, and expand that dialogue around all of those issues.
0: Thanks for talking to us.
1: Well, thank you very much for having me.
0: Thank you for listening to some of the highlights from my podcast. 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
5: So Nike started to slow down before Elliott Hill had come into the equation. That said, since he's come on board, what he has fixed is North America and performance. So we do give him credit for that. That though, there's so much more to fix. Sportswear, roughly 50% of Nike's business, is still down. Jordan is down. And China is plunging as we speak. It was down 26% in the latest quarter, and things will probably get worse before they get better. So the fix isn't over. It's going to take more than 12 months in our view, and we don't know what steps they're going to take exactly and what will work from here. So waiting to hear more at the analyst meeting in November, but there's a lot of things that Nike still needs to fix to get this ship on board again.
6: So there's a reporting on the Bloomberg that, you know, probably some investors are starting to get a little impatient with this management team here. Where are we on that? Is there any expectation for any changes at the top here? Because one could argue that this is an execution issue.
5: Yeah, you know, I would say it's an execution issue if nothing was working. I do give Elliott credit for performance and the improvement that he's brought there. Performance grew high single digits in the latest fiscal quarter. In fact, you know, a couple of years ago, we were talking about running and how Nike just has lost all the momentum in running. And it's no longer that that's the case. Nike's running was actually up and it continues to be gaining market share. So they have done some things right.
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7: From the Sky News Centre at 8, the Prime Minister's scrapping plans to get rid of some jury trials for more serious criminal cases in England and Wales. Those proposals were put forward by Sir Keir Starmer, but Andy Burnham says it's now only complex fraud and financial offences which would see a judge make the sole decision. But there are concerns that could push 25,000 more cases a year onto magistrate courts. Criminal defence lawyer Greg Foxsmith warned about the idea back in March.
8: There's not enough magistrates' courts. Sitting hours, it simply wouldn't work. In fact, all that will happen is you'll have a backlog of cases in the magistrates' court.
7: A murder investigation's underway after a man was shot dead as people gathered for a memorial service in West London. Police were called to East Acton on Friday night. Debris been found in the search for a missing plane that left Bermuda. The aircraft was bound for Boston and has six people on board. It lost contact yesterday morning. Figures show Reform UK is spending almost £7,000 a day on social media advertising. Research suggests that's more than all of the other parties combined. Scotland boss Sebastian Pokanoli says he was delighted his side could give captain Andy Robertson a night to remember on his 100th appearance for his country. They got their first victory under him as they beat North Macedonia 2-0 in the Nations League.
9: I'm delighted first for the players and for the staff around me, because to have a first win is like a gift, you know. So we take it, it makes a boost, good energy.

0: for all of us, but in three days we have another game, and we need to build on this.
1: England recorded their biggest win with Thomas Tuchel thrashing Croatia 7-0. And Wakefield are celebrating being crowned Super League champions for the first time ever after beating Warrington 23-10 in the grand final. They scored four tries at a sold-out Old Trafford. That's the latest. I'm Faye de Silva.
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5: Joining us now is White House National Economic Council Director Kevin Hassett. Job report today looks to be like a classic case of, at least for the White House, bad news being good news. The unemployment rate goes up, not many jobs created, average hourly earnings are weak. And yet, it makes it much less likely that the Fed raises interest rates this month.
6: Right. Well, I think that also there's been a lot of news this week that's been very, very positive. The last jobs report was through the roof, and it's natural, as you know, to be a little bit of negative serial correlation, like in a big number and then you get a slightly smaller number. The bottom line is that if you go back to the last couple of days, we had massive upward revisions to GDP growth, a lot of it capital spending, which means it's supply side growth, which is disinflationary. Then we got PCE numbers, where right now, if you look at the three-month moving average, then core PCE is running at 2%, exactly the Fed's target. And top-line PCE is running at 1%, so food and energy prices are actually helping now rather than hurting. And so against that backdrop, this jobs report was just about as expected, because one thing that maybe folks haven't been factoring in is that we've reduced federal government employment by more than 300,000 workers. And so, like, private sector jobs were up a lot.
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17: So I think the landscape has changed pretty radically since you know the historical reference there. I mean, think of what's happened in the last few months. I think there's been conclusive proof that warfare has changed irrevocably, I think, and it's moved very much towards an asymmetric system where a handful of very low-cost drones and ballistic missiles can really change the entire picture. So the strike carrier groups that have been here largely have been deployed either in the Eastern Med or the Red Sea or in the Indian Ocean. It's very, very risky to get too close to Hormuz, to get into the Persian Gulf, because it's very hard to defend them against just these mass attacks. And again, the calculus has changed because these drones can be produced for a few thousand dollars. They can be made with very simple materials. And each one is not necessarily a major threat, but we're talking about swarms of them and repeated swarms of them. And what they're being met with are these incredibly expensive, very high precision, very high tech missiles, but they cost a fortune and they're very hard to produce, and you can't necessarily keep the stockpiles up for a lengthy period of time. So I think the landscape has changed so radically that to sort of think back to, you know, what might this mean, judging by history, is going to be a very difficult thing to do. It's all different now.
16: I wonder what you make of the reaction in the market as well. We've got Brent crude above 100 handle once again, but lower on the session.

0: for earnings. Goldman had a good note released a couple of days ago where they said about half of earnings growth this year is expected to be just driven by hyperscaler CapEx. So pretty big impulse. We were talking about how strong growth has been, earnings growth has been this year. And you can just link it and distill it just down to that one factor. And then also, if you look at, okay, they also ran in a separate note, what do we think explains multiples across Russell 1000 stocks? And the answer they came up with was, more so than usual, it's 3 years forward sales estimates. Right now, the 1 year forward sales estimates and those revisions have almost no explanatory power. So sales growth right now and for the near future, it's priced in. We all know it. We see the backlogs, all this, all that. The real bet on what you're willing to pay for is the kind of 3 years out thing. And when I did a scan of stocks that were just both expensive and had, so markets willing to reward them, and fairly high sales estimates, your Bloom Energies, a lot of the optic stocks, those are the ones that pop out there. So that's been kind of the way to earn a higher valuation right now in this market. It's betting on the continuation of the hardware trade.
1: Yeah, this is something interesting. Both Tracy and I love the hair charts, the Medusa charts of all sorts,
0: lawnmowers,
1: where you see historical expectations of trajectory. And one of the ones you're starting to see more is just the CapEx one. And so you look at what sell side had estimated hyperscaler CapEx would be in 2023 and for over the next 3 years. And then that keeps getting revised higher. And it seems like it's continuous. And so I'm curious, like, there is some number exists, right? So maybe, I don't know what it is. They'll say like, okay, they're expected to spend $1.2 trillion over X period of time. And that's up. But like, how much of the trade is essentially a trade that the estimates will keep getting revised higher for spending?
0: I got to think a solid chunk right now. And there's, at some point, I think there has to be this handoff from that to a kind of more broader set. And when NVIDIA, and it was either a quarter ago or one before that, they actually kind of rejiggered how they're organizing their earnings to account for the fact that we expect sovereign AI and robotics and physical AI on-prem stuff, we expect that to be contributing more and more to our sales going forward. It's going to be real small now to start, but we expect that to be a bigger driver than hyperscalers and potentially neoclouds, but they're doing all they can to support that going forward. So I think right now that is a huge, huge chunk of the trade, the bulk of the trade. But the promise of AI is that it has to be more applicable than that, right? To your point, it has to have the productivity booms. It has to have the labor saving. If it doesn't, then what are we here for is kind of, I think, the question at some point.
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11: The reason why I joined Schwab was that we had a project that was to use technology, use systematic strategies to create and use scale. And scaling the business of this was to try to provide with different set of tools for the clients to be able to grow their wealth. That was at the time, right after the financial crisis, there was a significant amount of apprehension in the market of what was going to happen because the experience that people had, was bad. So there was a lot of behavioral, aspects and biases of risk aversion that happened during that time. So what we ended up doing philosophically was saying, all right, we'll start start with the foundations of how the asset management business is going to grow and run for the future. It has to be transparent. You know, clients define transparency as being a key part. A big value of Schwab is making it accessible. So all the solutions and all the products and services had to be something that was available for the retail clients. And it has to be also at low cost. Those three components were key components of what we have. We said we don't want to have a superstore where every single product is going to be available in our shelves. What we're going to manufacture is something that we call it core for every client.
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17: Let's get back to the markets now. And joining us in studio is Mark Dowding, Chief Investment Officer of Fixed Income for RBC Blue Bay. Always great to have you in, Mark, especially on a day like today when, as we say, the winds have changed when it comes to the bond market, seemingly. We had John Authors of Bloomberg Opinion talking about a bond apocalypse. And now we're seeing yields down, in fact, as I say, both here in Europe and in the US. Has the sell-off gone too far?
18: Look, Lizzie, I kind of think that it has. I think that when you assess the move in bond markets over the course of the past month and a bit, we've seen short-end yields up as much as 75 basis points. When you look at the fundamental news flow over that period, I don't think that goes anywhere near to justifying the magnitude of that repricing. I think a lot of the move was driven more by a technical flush out as long-held positions that are long and wrong in bond markets got closed. Hedge fund pods got shut down. Some people were exited out of their position. So the market has sort of cleaned up from a technical perspective a lot, I'd say, over the course of the last few weeks. So I'm more inclined now to think that the market outlook should be more favourable. And I do believe that we're pricing in too many rate hikes in a lot of markets over the course of the next 12 months, expecting rates to go up 100 basis points more from current levels in the Eurozone and in the US, I think is overdoing it.
19: So if the technical washout has happened, are where yields are now, does this look kind of more correct to you in terms of where they will end up? Or do you think that this is still something that's going to be uncertain as that rate hike path makes itself more clear?
18: So I think the thing that I'd highlight here is that the move we've seen in the bond market over the last month has been very much a bear flattening of curves. We've seen the front end really underperform the back end. And when we look at what's embedded in the front end of curves now in terms of rate expectations, I believe that you're factoring in too many rate hikes. And so from that perspective, I'm inclined to think that there's value at the front end of the European curves. I think that front end yields have probably overshot. They should move lower. But I would be somewhat more cautious when it comes to the back end. At the back end of curves, I think bluntly you continue to see a lot of issuance, maybe too much issuance coming from corporate bonds, which is in long duration, all of these infrastructure projects around AI and what have you.
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0: This is
1: 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I'm Joe Weisenthal.
2: And I'm Tracy Alloway.
1: Today's episode is looking at why this is the fastest market in years, from stocks to fixed income to commodities. We are speaking with Luke Kalla, head of markets at Sherwood News.
2: So these are the headlines that I saw when I was on vacation last week. The 10-year going to above 5%, 30-year rising as well. What's your story for

0: boats, anything that could be stripped for its parts to be put into a data center, etc. But if it is a matter of like existential national security, that would be the way we would be doing policy, right?
1: Almost certainly. And then you have to go like with, man, if I'm being told I can't, you know, still can't buy a house because of the, that's going to bother the hell out of me. So I think there's,
0: and it's not like, and it's not like the nuclear race, where once a country has achieved a bomb, it is then in the club of nuclear powers. There's like, it's never ending, because it's like there's no like reason to presume it's like, oh, we got the capabilities here.
1: And when I hear that, what I immediately think of is, damn, we don't know how easy we had it, speaking as a policymaker, back in the post-GFC era.
2: Oh, yeah.
1: There were no, like, did trade-offs exist?
0: No, there were no trade-offs.
1: Did not exist for an entire cycle. We still probably didn't do it optimally, but pretty darn close. And now I grew up hearing about how central banks, just by virtue of saying inflation was going to be 2%, that was one of the important factors that would help it be 2% over time. I think now we're learning that that's junk, that completely junk, that you got to prove it over time, or else we'll be in a situation we are right now where people really apparently don't like to hold bonds.
2: So Joe described this as a crazy market. I described it as a weird market. Can you choose your one word for describing the market? And then you're over at Robinhood now. I'm sure you see some interesting retail investment trends and color and maybe a little bit of flow. Like, what are you seeing at the moment?
1: Yeah, so if I had to summarize like cross asset how I see it, like last era was Tina. And
0: there is no alternative.
1: Yes, there is no alternative. This is too fast to fade. Both prices and earnings just moving.
2: That's
1: too
2: good. I like that.
1: Fast to fade. And speed is something that I think has completely defined 2026. If you look at the monthly change between semis and software, those have had some of its like its most four violent moves in either direction this year alone. I remember when silver was going crazy, but that was a sheer, like, absolutely nuts moves all over the place. And to make this an AI thing, we were being told AI compresses economic time. And I think that was both because the power of the technology, the need to be able to look forward and see what has disrupted. And now because of agents who can work when we're asleep. So this idea of a compression of time and speed manifesting in the markets is really, really what sticks out to me. And in terms of the retail side, the trading I've seen, so I can describe net single stock purchases at Robinhood. So the absolute peak for that, the rolling 21-day peak, happened right about in late June, let's call it. So, you know, around Micron's earnings then, that was the overall peak. There was one before that in early November 2025, which coincided roughly with a really big spec asset peak, in my view, in October 2025. That's still, you know, in some senses, we haven't fully recovered from.
0: Sorry, there was a spec asset.
1: Like a lot of things, like, you know, Palantir, Bitcoin, quantum stocks, so many of these things.
0: Yes, yes.
1: And even call option volumes in total, those peaked for a while and rolled over. But that was a huge spec top that we're still kind of clawing our way back from in some senses. So there's that. And more recently, what we've seen is supposed to be traditionally a slow month, September, for retail. It's really rebounded quite strongly. September, last numbers I have are about 89% of the peak that we saw in June, we're back to. So it's been a really strong month for buying.
2: It's because I went on vacation and spent a lot of money.
1: And it's like a lot of it's the names you would suspect. It's your Microns, your SpaceX's, those lead it. But every day when I look at this, there's a name in the top 25. I consider myself someone who knows a lot of tickers. There is a name that I do not recognize and have to look up very often. And, you know, it's fun. It's, you know, it's a sign of how people look for volatility. People look to get rich quick. Look at options trading. Stock market is a place where we go to express our views about the long-term earnings power of corporate America. And we do it with options with 4 days or less to expiry. Like that's the story of the world we live in now.
0: The October 2025 speculative assets boom does not get talked about that much, but it's fun. It's a good chart. Like if you just pull up Bitcoin and Palantir, how close their peaks were together around October. They both recently sort of hit a low in June. I'm sorry, I saw it was 6:30, so I had to like count up. But I love, like, actually, I love the framing of speed because it seems very relevant to even how I introduced this. And one of the things that like the AI singularity type people talk about, Kurzweil talked about, et cetera, is this notion of like, okay, if you measure time by how long it takes for the world, the the Earth to revolve around the sun. That's like stable. If you measure time by how long does it take for there to be a headline-worthy event, which is a different, legitimately different way to measure time, this is like extraordinary because, and it goes to the intro, which is just the pace of headline-worthy events is just extraordinary. And then you see it manifest, therefore then, in the speed of the movements of the whatever underlying asset you're trading.
1: Yeah, Spoos and Blues should have been like all across my Twitter feed yesterday, and it probably got drowned out within, you know, a couple of minutes. That's for the uninitiated. That's, you know, David Turbo's old old motto there back in the day.
2: Wait, is it headlines though, or is there also an element of market structure in here? Because the other thing that's happened is we have a lot more pod shops that are out there that seem to be affecting the market and causing sharp swings. We have a lot more products. We have a lot more 0-day call options, things like that. This has been an ongoing trend in the market for a while where we see the mean reversals happening really, really fast now, much faster than they used to.
1: I certainly think both the higher participation of retail, the increased AUM, if you want to call it that, in the pod shop models with tighter stops, even agentic trading, which from what I can see so far seems to be a little more Momo driven than most in terms of the rules people will put in to do this. Yeah, I think all of that, and you know, overlay the dispersion trade on top of that. Yeah. I think all of that does contribute to an environment where you do get a lot more single stock volatility and a lot less at the index level. And that means even when markets are doing absolutely nothing, it's the classic duck with its feet underwater going crazy. We always have something to talk about.
2: More to come from our conversation on what's going on in markets. Why are bond yields rising and why do stocks not seem to care? We are speaking with Luke Kawa, head of markets at Sherwood News. I'm Tracy Alloway.
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4: 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Caroline Hepker will be back in the hot seat on Monday. 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
7: I would not be adding to treasuries here.
8: Okay.
7: Now, if you're a very long-term investor and you're going to buy it and hold it till maturity, fine. But I still think yields have more upside from here. Okay. I would be looking at other ways to have diversification in my portfolio. The problem right now, both of you know this, is if you're looking for countries that have better fiscal situations, we're talking countries like Singapore and Norway. And because they have good fiscal situations, they don't issue a lot of debt, so their debt markets are not very deep. So where you want to own the bonds, there aren't enough bonds to own.
6: It's almost a double R-starred America.
7: Ooh, I love that.
6: He liked it too.
7: I love that.
6: And you know, and Waller's game theory is like to die for at Washington State. It's a double R-starred America. What is the Federal Reserve Bank president in Cleveland? What does she do worried about runaway inflation and higher rates?
7: You have to set policy for the whole country. So you might have big disparities between Minneapolis and Duluth. You have to set policy for the headline, not for certain pockets. That was part of the trouble the Fed got into in recent years when they started focusing on full employment instead of just having a neutral employment rate. And they wanted to, there was a diversity element that came into it, and it was seen as the Fed getting out of their lane. I think right now, inflation, even though we had a benign report earlier in a few days ago on core PCE, I think inflation's sticky.
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10: Look at the collision of AI and creativity, specifically in music. Suno has brought AI-generated music to more than 100 million users and is now partnering with some of the industry's biggest players. Joining us is Suno co-founder and CEO, Mikey Shulman. I think a really good place to start is, for those that just aren't familiar with Suno, what it is and what you can actually do with it.
11: Suno is a way for everybody to enjoy making music, whether you're a Grammy-winning producer or a grandmother just making music for fun. The thing about music is everybody is creative. But not only is everybody creative, everybody enjoys being creative. And
10: you're talking about humans being creative.
11: Yes, everybody is creative. And so forget the tooling that you use. When you spend 30 minutes making music or making anything, you just feel so much better than the way we're entertained today of just consuming stuff. And we think in the future, everybody will be entertained creatively. In this way.
10: That 100 million number is a big number. Kind of surprised me a little. Who are those people? What types of people? What are the demographics? What are the profiles of people that are engaging with the technology?
11: It's so interesting. It is so varied. We know tons and tons of industry professionals using this in their day-to-day workflows, falling in love with new ways of making music professionally. But it is the whole world. It's every gender, every race, every country. We work in every language. Music is so universal. So it's not surprising to us that we see this all over the world.
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13: 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I'm Joe Watzenthal.
14: And I'm Tracy Alloway.
13: On today's show, we're discussing the state of markets, everything from the AI trade to oil and fixed income. We are speaking with Luke Kawa of Sherwood News.
14: Can I put you on the spot and ask you, I guess, the question that everyone is wondering? Because a lot of people will look at this market and say, like, it does in fact look a little bit bubbly. It's, again, weird that we've been able to shake off interest rate pressures, a freaking war with Iran, all of that. What are the sort of warning signs that you're looking out for a durable turnover, I guess, in stocks? You mentioned breadth earlier, but again, like breadth can give a false positive like we saw in 1998.
15: Yeah, breadth is not something that I would use as like a sufficient or even necessary cause for this. I'm very boring and I like to stick for what drives stocks over the long term. Also kind of does help drive them over the medium term and shorter term. It's earnings. I took a look at it recently. So what would happen if you waited until S&P 500 earnings revisions were 5% off their 52-week high? What if you like, and we all know analysts are notoriously late. You've definitely missed the top, but like, how bad would that be? How far off would that be? The only place where you're really, really getting killed on that for the past 6 or 7 bear markets is COVID, just because it happened so fast and absolutely nobody had time. And we were, you know, already in the whole lockdown by the time it happened. But pretty much every other time, if you held for 2 years backwards, even after the time that estimates had been cut. So, you know, you're arriving late to the party, admittedly. Most of the time you're still, you know, looking at pretty healthy gains. So my kind of thing is, hey, if you've been invested, you can probably afford to wait for earnings to start to crack at the index level and have some kind of warning signal you're getting out.
14: Yeah.
15: Beyond that, I think it's folks like you who are keenly focused on credit market and some of the peculiarities happening there
14: Yeah.
15: that are going to be, I think, in the best position to be able to spot, okay, like, when has this kind of financial ingenuity gone too far? Because one of the things that I was high conviction for me was when hyperscalers went negative FCF, okay, you have two choices right now. Either the AI boom slows or the financing starts to get more creative. The financing has gotten more creative.

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4: So I think the landscape has changed pretty radically since you know the historical reference there. I mean, think of what's happened in the last few months. I think there's been conclusive proof that warfare has changed irrevocably, I think, and it's moved very much towards an asymmetric system where a handful of very low-cost drones and ballistic missiles can really change the entire picture. So the strike carrier groups that have been here largely have been deployed either in the Eastern Med or the Red Sea or in the Indian Ocean. It's very, very risky to get too close to Hormuz, to get into the Persian Gulf, because it's very hard to defend them against just these mass attacks. And again, the calculus has changed because these drones can be produced for a few thousand dollars. They can be made with very simple materials. And each one is not necessarily a major threat, but we're talking about swarms of them and repeated swarms of them. And what they're being met with are these incredibly expensive, very high precision, very high tech missiles, but they cost a fortune and they're very hard to produce, and you can't necessarily keep the stockpiles up for a lengthy period of time. So I think the landscape has changed so radically that to sort of think back to, you know, what might this mean, judging by history, is going to be a very difficult thing to do. It's all different now.
3: I wonder what you make of the reaction in the market as well. We've got Brent crude above 100 handle once again, but lower on the session, below $102 a barrel. How is the market pricing this in potentially?
4: So, I mean, when you're thinking about $100 a barrel, that is a market that is clearly signaling distress.
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5: From the Sky News Centre at 9, Andy Burnham's scrapping plans, which would have seen thousands of jury trials in England and Wales replaced with judge-only hearings. Sir Keir Starmer put forward the proposal for all but the most serious offences, but the Prime Minister's announced the scaled-back approach will now only apply to some fraud and financial crimes. Andrew Thomas Casey's chair of the Criminal Bar Association. He says just getting the basics right would make the system more efficient.
6: We lose many, many hours in every courtroom, every week through simple problems like video playback not working, defendants not being produced in court on time.
5: Kemi Badenoch's promising to end what she's calling a £100,000 childcare cliff edge for the 30 hours free scheme. Currently, parents earning more than that amount can't benefit, but the Tory leader wants to extend eligibility to all mums and dads working at least 16 hours each week. The president of the prestigious New York University, Cornell, says he's deeply disturbed by the alleged serious sexual assault of a student in 2024. Prosecutors have reopened an investigation. Protesters have taken to the streets of cities across Spain, calling for better protection for people who rent their homes. Police arrested three members of a far-right group last night. The most expensive Glastonbury tickets in history are now on sale. It will cost you more than £400, the first time to ever pass that mark. Our entertainment correspondent Katie Spencer says we're still waiting to hear who will be headlining.
7: We know that Oasis are certainly out, Madonna's out, but if you look in the fan forums at the moment, Harry Styles' name is still being mentioned, Taylor Swift, Sam Fender, all names that people keep coming back to.
5: And England beat Croatia 7-0 to make it back-to-back wins in the Nations League. Scotland have their first win since Sebastian Pokanoli took charge with a 2-0 victory in North Macedonia. That's the latest.
8: 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On Power On with Mark Gurman, Apple wants to take over your home. Is Siri finally ready? On Trumponomics, why governments can't unplug from Elon Musk. And on Here's Why, we discuss why China's export juggernaut is flattening rivals. 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
9: Neil Dutta of RENMAX standing by. Neil, is the October rate hike on life support or not? How do you see things looking at this data and the data over the last week?
10: You could say that it's on life support. I mean, you still, I think, are really just on one more bad inflation number away from them pulling the trigger on a hike. I mean, if you think about going into next year, the Fed sees core inflation cooling to 2.5% in 2027 over Q4 basis. Think about what we've seen in the first quarter of every year going back to 2023. You know, core inflation over that first quarter runs close to 4% at an annual rate. So the odds are, I think, that the Fed has to revise up its inflation forecast in the first quarter of next year. I mean, if they don't do it in December, it'll probably be by March. You know, that's why I'm a little bit reluctant to kind of buy into the dovish thesis wholesale. You know, it's true that unit labor costs have been low and we continue to see very weak wage pressure. And that's welcome for the doves because it gives the Fed time to move again. But at the same point, it's important for investors to remember that unit labor costs have actually been consistent with the Fed's broader inflation objectives for years now.
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17: On the latest edition of the Wall Street Week podcast, a conversation with President Trump's director of the National Economic Council, Kevin Hassett, about the state of the economy, the president's plans to guide it over the next 2 years of his term, what can be done about affordability and interest rates, and what economic legacy the president intends to leave behind.
18: That's the way to think about AI, is that first of all, that the growth benefit of it is way bigger than you might think. The concerns, of course, are that it's going to change people's jobs, maybe cause some jobs to be replaced. But the studies that are out right now, academic studies, show that the labor market effect of AI is that firms that start using AI see their sales go up a lot, their employment go up a lot, and wages go up a lot because the people are more productive. The firms that don't employ AI start to fail. And so to the extent that there's an AI job effect right now, and initial claims for unemployment insurance are the lowest they've been since World War II, and so it's the market's not showing a lot of stress from AI, but to the extent that there is stress, it's actually the workers at the firms that aren't using AI. Final thing, I mentioned the government workers, the 300,000 or so, that there's an old paper based on state and local data that shows that government workers are really good workers. And that when, because states have balanced budget amendments, they actually have to lay people off more frequently than federal government people because suddenly, you know, there's a recession, they don't have the revenue, and so some people are being laid off.
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20: You're listening to the Big Take Podcast on Bloomberg Radio. I'm David Gura. Today on the show, we're talking about the football club Manchester City and the punishments the club could face after being found guilty of a financial sham. Tell me about this club, Manchester City, and its place in the Premier League, in British soccer, more generally.
21: Well, I'm going to upset a few people here by saying that Manchester City is not a big club.
20: Uh-huh.
21: And I'm sure I'll get some hate mail after saying that.
20: Giles Turner has been running Bloomberg's coverage of the business of sports, and he's recently become our UK national editor.
21: And so Man City fits squarely within my remit, for better or for worse.
20: This club saw a stratospheric rise over the past two decades.
21: They were sort of a footnote, especially to the success of their rivals, Manchester United. And then obviously everything changed in 2008 when Abu Dhabi Bank Vehicle bought them, backed by the royal family. And almost overnight, their fortunes changed.
20: Well, this week, Man City's fortunes changed again, but for the worse.
22: The league CEO says the team broke Premier League rules for nearly a decade.
21: If they cheated and didn't win anything, everyone would laugh. And they're idiots, you know, what a waste of money that is. But they won everything. And I think that's what makes people so upset.
20: I'm David Gura, and this is The Big Take from Bloomberg News. Today on the show, inside the Manchester City cheating scandal that could tank a team full of global superstars and change the future of sports investment. In 2008, back when Manchester City was that mere footnote Giles described, an investment vehicle backed by a top official in the United Arab Emirates, who's a member of the royal family, bought majority control of the club.
21: This was a time when the Premier League was starting to get bought by increasingly wealthy people. You have to be rich to own a sports team, right? It's turned multimillionaires into billionaires. Valuations of sports teams are going up. States are buying these football teams. Private equity teams are buying these football teams. You know, billionaires. We've just seen Jeff Bezos buy a stake in Liverpool, right? This is sort of the pinnacle of this movement. So I think that it's part of the story of sport being not just a hobby, not just the, you know, the owner of the local timber mill wants to own the local team because he wants to support his community. Those people don't exist anymore, right? These are assets that make people a lot of money and give people a lot of power.
20: You mentioned the success on the pitch, the trophies that they've won. Has this been a good financial investment for that UAE-backed investment vehicle?
21: I think it's far more than a financial investment. If you just talk about the money, football clubs lose money, right? It's really hard to make money unless you win all the time. And even when you win, you still have to keep spending year after year to attract the best talent, which obviously gets increasingly more expensive as other teams want to take that talent for themselves. But it's far more than that. It's soft power. I don't think anyone in Abu Dhabi is thinking about the bottom line. They were thinking about how to win and how to make this asset something far beyond a football club, which they succeeded to do.
20: You mentioned that teams often lose money, but also that they can turn millionaires into billionaires. Can you just explain how sports teams do make money? Are they just assets that make their owners money when they're sold, or are these kind of living, breathing organisms that do bring in money for some owners?
21: It's become almost like gold in a way. I think if lots of people think they're valuable, they are valuable. Obviously, you can make lots of money because there's only a finite amount of these assets, right? And you own one. And if people still want them, that's great. But also, there's this belief that you can get more and more people to watch them. You can make people spend more and more for advertising. You can build these stadiums into social hubs that have restaurants and theaters. And there's also tax reasons, right? They're very good for allowing people to have lots and lots of losses in various parts of their business. Right. And so you add all those things up and they're a desirable asset.
20: Let's start at the beginning. I'm curious when this club first faced allegations of financial mismanagement.
21: Well, it started so long ago, at a time when, I don't know, football managers were probably still wearing suits on the touchline. Right. I mean, it started in 2009, but it only really came to light in 2018 when a bunch of documents were published by a German publication, and it seemed to look like that the accounting of Man City wasn't all that it added up to be.
20: So, Josh, this document drop kicked off years of investigations into Man City's operations, and this week we finally got the results. The biggest finding is that the club artificially boosted its financial results by more than £900 million between 2009 and 2018. Walk us through, in very simple terms, what the club did.
21: So the rules at the time

0: 10,000 people watching you, that's not what the players want. But also the club itself doesn't make much money. You lose lots of money by getting relegated. Money comes from broadcasting rights, which is distributed by the Premier League. And not many people watch lower division football in England. And so are you willing to put your career on hold? But also, the club will also have to follow the rules, right? You presume when they get relegated and can't pump lots of money into it, and they might not get promoted.
1: Charles, is a guy like Erling Haaland screwed right now? I mean, he's a huge star, won a ton of new fans during the World Cup, and he's got a contract with Man City through the early 2030s. I mean, does he have much recourse here if there is relegation?
0: Sometimes in these contracts with players, you do have various clauses that allow them to be bought out for various reasons. But you never can tell. Sometimes famous clubs get relegated and their best players stick by them, and it creates a story in itself. And maybe that's Man City's, you know, little tiny silver lining of redemption, that they can still say to everyone that, you know, we were cheated, not the other way around, and we're going to prove you all wrong. And I'm sure Netflix would want to get in a dressing room and film that, I think.
1: In terms of what else is on the table, could we see this club stripped of past titles? Is a ban from competition on the table?
0: Yeah, well, most certainly it'll get stripped from all of its titles. But this is a problem in itself. If you strip a club from all its titles, who wins, right? And it can get very complicated. For example, let's say that Liverpool came second by a few points that season. But if you strip Man City of its title, you have to assume that it cheated in every game it played and therefore award that club no points for every game it played. Now, Liverpool could have done quite well against Man City that season. You know, maybe won one and drawn one and got 4 points. But the team that was third might have lost to City twice, right? And then they could be awarded 6 points. And then suddenly they win, right? This is why I think they don't want to go down this path of, you know, awarding titles and trophies to other people. It gets so complicated so quickly and you just get more lawsuits, which may also happen, by the way. Other clubs may decide to sue Man City for lost earnings. And that has happened in the past recently, and clubs have been successful in that.
1: This has been the Big Take podcast on Bloomberg Radio. I'm David Gura. And I spoke with Bloomberg's Giles Turner about the football club Manchester City and the punishments the club could face after being found guilty of a financial sham. You can hear the rest of the episode on The Big Take wherever you get your podcasts.
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5: If you think about all the affordability measures that President Trump has been pushing over the last year, only really one of them really went into fruition. And this was a bill about preventing private equity and other type of corporations from purchasing single-family homes, which we at Bloomberg Intelligence don't think it's going to have much of an impact, at least not for another 3 to 5 years. So the challenge for President Trump right here is to try and actually change the behavior to try and get some traction for the Republican Party going into the midterms. We don't see any evidence of that happening. So what's going to happen is that if the Democrats do take at least one, if not both chambers of the House, President Trump's going to effectively ignore Congress and go back to those other ways of implementing policy. And there's one thing I haven't really mentioned, and that's artificial intelligence.
6: Right.
5: We at Bloomberg Intelligence don't think there's any type of policy coming down from the federal level anytime soon that's going to stop or prevent or restrict any type of CapEx spending for artificial intelligence. Artificial intelligence is going to be under President Trump's watch until January 20th, 2029 at 12:01 when the next president takes that oath of office.
6: I think there's an assumption that not as much will get done, but he can still do a lot. You've been kind of saying this, right? There can still be a lot of policy implementation that impacts financial markets, business cycles, and so on.
5: Absolutely. Now, you know, first off, we'll have a gridlock Congress, which generally is good for the fixed income markets because you don't have the opportunity for a reconciliation-like bill to drive up the U.S. deficit. Sequestration sort of constrains the government on that.
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1: I'm Nathan Hager. 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She'll have the latest for you on the ramp-up of U.S. forces in the Middle East, plus more on Europe's diesel supply crunch. 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
2: we spoke to Wei Li, Global Chief Investment Strategist at BlackRock.
1: We began our conversation with how we've seen a market sell-off driving bond yields higher and how soon that could affect stocks.
3: It depends on the driver of rates pushing higher, so there isn't a specific level. If we have a rate higher environment driven by growth and investment boom, then it's possible for stocks to do well alongside higher rates. If we have higher rates because of credibility-related repricing or energy disruption, then that can be a bit of a problem for stocks. But more broadly, yes, today we're seeing a respite. But so far this year, repricing in rates have been relentless, right? Like, and this really continues the trend in the new regime that really set in since 2021. But two factors accelerated the rate repricing. One is competition for capital because of AI build out, even faster AI build out. And number two, geopolitical fragmentation, oil, becoming more correlated with rates that has not been very easy for rates so far this year.
1: Or where do you sit on the side of the pendulum, Wei Li? Is this inflation driven more by energy shocks, and is it going to be a problem for central banks, or is this a situation where there is a positive story to be told, that this is driven by the prospect of productivity driven by artificial intelligence spending?
3: I think it's a combination of both, right? Because it is true that investment boom leading to higher competition for capital has led to meaningful repricing for real rates. But it is also true that energy disruption leading to oil price spike, but not only oil, but refined products spiking even more, leading to inflation repricing too. So it's a combination of both. It's not super clear cut. And inflation is not only driven by energy either, right? It's also driven by persistent wage pressure. So obviously this week we have NFP this Friday. But if we look at yesterday, the JOLTS number, we see lower opening, higher hiring, very much reaffirming our assessment of the labor market, which is one that is very tight, that is very slow moving. 3-month average job creation of more than 70K is not weak.
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6: You're listening to the Big Take Podcast on Bloomberg Radio. I'm Sarah Holder, and today on the show, we're talking about the money pouring into the 2026 midterm elections. Bill Allison and Bill Ferries, I have to address the fact that we have two Bills in the proverbial room. And Bill Allison, we were sort of joking behind the scenes here that we could call you Dollar Bill, just given your focus on campaign finance. Has anyone ever called you that before?
7: I don't think anyone's ever called me that, at least not in a long, long time.
8: We're going to start.
6: I'm Sarah Holder, and this is The Big Take from Bloomberg News. Today on the show, I sit down with Bill Allison, who covers campaign finance, and Bill Ferries, who's managing Bloomberg's coverage of the 2026 U.S. midterms, to make sense of the money fueling the battle to control the Senate, and how it could shape the U.S. presidential race. So, Bill F., I'll start with you. Democrats need to pick up 4 seats in the U.S. Senate to capture a majority there. even a few months ago, it seemed like Republicans had a good chance of holding on to their majority. But now, a bit more than a month before the midterm elections, there are more states that are seen as toss-ups.
8: Yeah, I think it's one of the big

0: look at where he's going and who the audience is.
1: And Bill Allison, Trump also has this huge war chest. Where have you seen the impact of that money showing up?
2: Well, one of the interesting things about that is that, you know, yes, he has this huge, it's branded MAGA Inc., which is obviously his slogan. But the super PAC is using basically a couple of cutouts. One is called No Going Backpack. It's almost like a branding exercise that, you know, that MAGA Inc. in some of these races won't necessarily have as much of an impact with voters as something that they don't know what it is. So that's how he's spending the money. But one place where you're seeing an awful lot of it is Texas, you know, which is kind of unexpected that, you know, in the sense that Texas is normally a really Republican state. Ken Paxton has historically not been a great fundraiser. If you look at what's being spent on the Republican side right now, it's about $170 million is booked from September 1st through the end of the election. Of that, $600,000 is a little less than $600,000 is from Paxton's campaign. So, you know, so clearly it's the outside spending that's really doing a lot in that race.
1: This has been the Big Take podcast on Bloomberg Radio. I'm Sarah Holder, and I spoke with Bill Allison and Bill Ferries about the money pouring into the 2026 midterm elections. You can hear the rest of the episode on The Big Take, wherever you get your podcasts.
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8: I would not be adding to treasuries here.
9: Okay.
8: Now, if you're a very long-term investor and you're going to buy it and hold it till maturity, fine, but I still think yields have more upside from here. I would be looking at other ways to have diversification in my portfolio. The problem right now, both of you know this, is if you're looking for countries that have better fiscal situations, we're talking countries like Singapore and Norway. And because they have good fiscal situations, they don't issue a lot of debt, so their debt markets are not very deep. So where you want to own the bonds, there aren't enough bonds to own.
7: It's almost a double R-starred America.
8: Ooh, I love that.
7: He liked it, too.
8: I love that.
7: And, you know, and Waller's game theory is like to die for at Washington State. It's a double R-starred America. What is the Federal Reserve Bank president in Cleveland? What does she do worried about runaway inflation and higher rates?
8: What does Beth do? Yeah, you have to set policy for the whole country. So you might have big disparities between Minneapolis and Duluth. You have to set policy for the headline, not for certain pockets. That was part of the trouble the Fed got into in recent years when they started focusing on full employment instead of just having a neutral employment rate. And they wanted to, there was a diversity element that came into it, and it was seen as the Fed getting out of their lane. I think right now, inflation, even though we had a benign report earlier in a few days ago on core PCE, I think inflation's sticky.
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2: Joining us now is White House National Economic Council Director Kevin Hassett. Job report today looks to be like a classic case of, at least for the White House, bad news being good news. The unemployment rate goes up, not many jobs created, average hourly earnings are weak. And yet, it makes it much less likely that the Fed raises interest rates this month.
3: Right. Well, I think that also there's been a lot of news this week that's been very, very positive. The last jobs report was through the roof, and it's natural, as you know, to be a little bit of negative serial correlation, like in a big number, and then you get a slightly smaller number. The bottom line is that if you go back to the last couple of days, we had massive upward revisions to GDP growth, a lot of it capital spending, which means it's supply side growth, which is disinflationary. Then we got PCE numbers, where right now, if you look at the three-month moving average, then core PCE is running at 2%, exactly the Fed's target. And top-line PCE is running at 1%, so food and energy prices are actually helping now rather than hurting. And so against that backdrop, this jobs report was just about as expected, because one thing that maybe folks haven't been factoring in is that we've reduced federal government employment by more than 300,000 workers. And so, like, private sector jobs were up a lot.
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5: 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I'm Sarah Holder, and today on the show, we're talking about whether the bond market could break the stock market.
6: We're just like swinging between fear and greed every day based on the latest headline, you know.
5: Where are we today?
7: Mike plays fear, I play greed.
6: Today we're fear, yes. Today we're fear.
7: Doesn't he look fearful?
5: I'm Sarah Holder, and this is The Big Take from Bloomberg News. Today on the show, could the bond market break the stock market? And will the AI trade keep delivering? I sit down with Bloomberg executive editor David Papadopoulos and managing editor for equities, Mike Regan, to pick apart the economic indicators we're seeing right now and where they're headed.
7: Well, you know, one of the things we've seen of late is the real big spike up in bond yields across the globe, and definitely here in the U.S. In Treasury bond yields, they've gone quite a bit higher over the past month or so, which has got some people starting to worry that that could break the stock market, because if you can get higher returns, now north of 5% on many U.S. Treasury bonds, well, heck, why do I need to take all the risk and buy stocks?
5: Break the stock market. That doesn't sound good.
6: I mean, I think that's a fair concern. Now, the only issue is, you know, every time you see that yield go up a little bit, if you own that bond, that means the value of your holding goes down a little bit. So I think what the market is doing right now is trying to figure out, all right, how high is this yield going to go? When is it sort of safe to jump in with 2 feet and start buying bonds?
7: Yeah. And Sarah, on that point, that last one's very important. The last 5 years for bondholders in the U.S., it's kind of been brutal. I mean, 2022 was a total wipeout. It was when the Fed suddenly said, holy smokes, we have a major inflation problem coming out of the pandemic. They started raising rates at a breakneck pace. And as Mike was saying, when rates are going up and bond yields are going up, the price of the bond collapses. So honestly, Sarah, it's from that period to now, if you just have held a 10-year treasury bond or a 30-year treasury bond, you're still down money because you took such a loss on the price side. So yes, people are seeing those yields go higher and higher. And at some point they're saying, hey, I'm going to jump in and just take that 5% yield or that 5.5% yield. But I think some of them have indeed been a little bit spooked that is is this the right moment to jump in, or are they going to keep going higher? Anyway, when I say, you know, break the stock market, it's just this idea that are you getting to the point now where yields on bonds are so attractive that, hey, I don't want to worry about stocks and what could happen to the economy in a recession. I just want to put my money in a 10-year treasury bond, clip 5%, 5.5%,
5: Is that happening, though? That is the typical way that things happen, right? People see higher yields on bonds. Stocks get less attractive. They reallocate. Is that what you're

0: Hill had come into the equation. That said, since he's come on board, what he has fixed is North America and performance. So we do give him credit for that. That though, there's so much more to fix. Sportswear, roughly 50% of Nike's business, is still down. Jordan is down. And China is plunging as we speak. It was down 26% in the latest quarter, and things will probably get worse before they get better. So the fix isn't over. It's going to take more than 12 months in our view, and we don't know what steps they're going to take exactly and what will work from here. So waiting to hear more at the analyst meeting in November, but there's a lot of things that Nike still needs to fix to get this ship on board again.
1: So there's a reporting on the Bloomberg that, you know, probably some investors are starting to get a little impatient with this management team here. Where are we on that? Is there any expectation for any changes at the top here? Because one could argue that this is an execution issue.
0: Yeah, you know, I would say it's an execution issue if nothing was working. I do give Elliott credit for performance and the improvement that he's brought there. Performance grew high single digits in the latest fiscal quarter. In fact, you know, a couple of years ago, we were talking about running and how Nike just has lost all the momentum in running. And it's no longer that that's the case. Nike's running was actually up and it continues to be gaining market share. So they have done some things right.
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4: From the Sky News Centre at 10, the Justice Secretary's warning the court's backlog in England and Wales will continue to rise as significant changes are made to proposed reforms. Sir Keir Starmer wanted all but the most serious offences to be put before a judge alone. That's now being scaled down to certain fraud and financial crimes following concerns about the initial proposals. Alex Norris has stopped short of setting a target for the build-up of cases, but he insists the latest approach will eventually improve the situation for those seeking justice.
5: Then they will see the significant falls over the next decade that this legislation drives. So rather than waiting for a big kind of bombastic promise from me, they can see for themselves.
4: Cornell's president, the university linked to the alleged gang rape of a student, has called the case deeply disturbing.
6: This has been one of the most difficult weeks in our history. And I know many of you are angry, saddened, and struggling. We don't have all the answers, but we are committed to investigating and finding the answers our community deserves.
4: In an eight-minute video, Michael Kotlikoff's promised greater transparency. Prosecutors have reopened an investigation into allegations a 20-year-old woman was attacked by seven people at a fraternity house in 2024. There's been growing public backlash over the institution and how the justice system handled the case. A murder investigation's been launched after a man was shot dead in West London. It's as people gathered for a memorial service in East Acton on Friday night. A debris field's been found in the search for a missing plane bound for Boston. The aircraft, used as an air ambulance, had six people on board when it left Bermuda. Reform UK spending almost £7,000 a day on social media advertising. Research shows that's more than all of the other parties combined. And the scramble for Glastonbury Festival tickets is underway. The general sale for next summer's event costs more than £400, the most expensive in its history. That's the latest. I'm Faye De Silva.
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11: Look at the collision of AI and creativity, specifically in music. Suno has brought AI-generated music to more than 100 million users and is now partnering with some of the industry's biggest players. Joining us is Suno co-founder and CEO, Mikey Shulman. I think a really good place to start is, for those that just aren't familiar with Suno, what it is and what you can actually do with it.
12: Suno is a way for everybody to enjoy making music, whether you're a Grammy

0: winning producer or a grandmother just making music for fun. The thing about music is everybody is creative, but not only is everybody creative, everybody enjoys being creative. And
1: you're talking about humans being creative.
0: Yes, everybody is creative. And so forget the tooling that you use. When you spend 30 minutes making music or making anything, you just feel so much better than the way we're entertained today of just consuming stuff. And we think in the future, everybody will be entertained creatively in this way.
1: That 100 million number, it's a big number, kind of surprised me a little. Who are those people? What types of people? What are the demographics? What are the profiles of people that are engaging with the technology?
0: It's so interesting. It is so varied. We know tons and tons of industry professionals using this in their day-to-day workflows, falling in love with new ways of making music professionally. 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We work in every language. Music is so universal. So it's not surprising to us that we see this all over the world.
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10: So I think the landscape has changed pretty radically since you know the historical reference there. I mean, think of what's happened in the last few months. I think there's been conclusive proof that warfare has changed irrevocably, I think, and it's moved very much towards an asymmetric system where a handful of very low-cost drones and ballistic missiles can really change the entire picture. So the strike carrier groups that have been here largely have been deployed either in the Eastern Med or the Red Sea or in the Indian Ocean. It's very, very risky to get too close to Hormuz, to get into the Persian Gulf, because it's very hard to defend them against just these mass attacks. And again, the calculus has changed because these drones can be produced for a few thousand dollars. They can be made with very simple materials. And each one is not necessarily a major threat, but we're talking about swarms of them and repeated swarms of them. And what they're being met with are these incredibly expensive, very high precision, very high tech missiles, but they cost a fortune and they're very hard to produce and you can't necessarily keep the stockpiles up for a lengthy period of time. So I think the landscape has changed so radically that to sort of think back to, you know, what might this mean, judging by history, is going to be a very difficult thing to do. It's all different now.
9: I wonder what you make of the reaction in the market as well. We've got Brent crude above 100 handle once again, but lower on the session, below $102 a barrel. How is the market pricing this in potentially?
10: So, I mean, when you're thinking about $100 a barrel, that is a market that is clearly signaling distress.
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12: 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Today, I'm speaking with James Manyika of Google.
13: The dangers have always been real. Anytime you're talking about powerful technologies, we're all accountable. The race that I think we're in, we want to be in, is a race to get it right.
12: James Manyika of Google, one of today's big players in AI. And when you do hear AI could kill us all, do you hear that kind of thing and think this is alarmist nonsense?
13: If you said the possibility was 0.1%, I still want to take that seriously. In this

0: to manage the risks and the complexities.
1: But I think exactly that balance, this is the moment when lots of people in wider society, as well as the industry itself, is trying to work out what that balance might look like. So let me put to you directly what Dario Amodei is saying, that we're going to need to pace the frontier, that there should be an industry-wide slowdown in development of AI. What do you think of that?
0: I understand where he's coming from when he makes that comment. So if some players feel that the cable is advancing far in advance of the safety and responsibility, then yeah, they should do what they need to do. But we've been trying to keep the two things pacing each other, both the development of the capabilities as well as the work and the research we're trying to do to managing the risks and the complexities. Those two things have to keep up with each other.
1: You're suggesting, I think, that Google is not in the same place as Anthropic or OpenAI, that you are doing something more responsible, that the dangers are not as great for you as they are for them?
0: No, I mean, they can speak for themselves. But I think in our minds, we've always been trying to pace those two things together. I mean, I remember well back in 2022, when the world started paying attention to this, we probably had some of the most capable, powerful models at the time, more than anybody. And it's interesting now, in hindsight, people thought, well, Google's being too slow. Why didn't they release those products? Why didn't they release those models? So we've always had this internal ongoing discussion amongst ourselves about, when is the technology ready? Are we keeping up with our ability to manage the risks and the complexities? Now, I'm not claiming we get that perfectly right every single time, but those are two things we've always tried to pay attention to and pace appropriately.
1: But Gemini, Google's AI, also had an unauthorized incident the other day. You had to acknowledge that it had acted in a way that it was not supposed to.
0: So that was in a standard evaluation and test where we were testing the model as we typically do. And in that case, what the model actually did was it accessed some public information online and was able to guess the credentials to access those websites. And when it realized that that had actually what happened, it actually stopped. That was in a standard evaluation and test, and we immediately alerted, as we always do, the companies involved. And in fact, that's actually allowed us to update and revise the way we do those testing. So every time our security teams have always found vulnerabilities in other people's infrastructure, and we have always let those people know, and we've used that to help them update their systems as well as our own systems and the way we test and evaluate.
1: Are you sure that will always be the case? Because the whole point is that AI is getting cleverer and cleverer as it learns. So do you think you would always know when it has done something and be able to alert in the way that happened this time?
0: And that is the reason why it's so fundamentally important to keep pacing the safety mechanisms that we're building for these systems as the capabilities advance. So what you might have done, say, a year ago, may be different than what you do from a safety standpoint today, because the technology itself is advancing.
1: The thing I'm trying to understand is where Google stands on a spectrum right now that seems to have Dario Amodei, Sam Altman, Elon Musk on one side saying we are at a moment where some kind of outside regulation or third party, some kind of external structure is needed. And President Trump, Jensen Huang, who are much more against the idea of regulation.
0: Well, we've always been on record that we think this technology is too important not to regulate. You may have seen what my colleague Demis put out on a way to think about a standards and infrastructure and mechanism to evaluate models before release.
1: Yeah, some kind of industry standard body.
0: Industry standard body, but with federal oversight.
1: But this federal government is not going to do that. That's clear. I mean, you were part of a committee in the Biden White House that was advising on AI. President Trump kind of wants to let this technology be free, and essentially for the U.S. to stay ahead of China, most importantly.
0: And often you'll see different administrations, governments take a different tack on this. And I think you've seen some attempts and approaches to focus only on the risks. And I think one of the things that the U.S. administration has done well this time around is to think about also the possibilities. So in my mind, regulation approaches to AI should always be two-sided. In that sense, I certainly welcome some of the things that the U.S. administration has done to try to encourage a focus on the opportunities of this technology.
1: So if Anthropic, OpenAI and XAI were part of some kind of industry group saying we will pace the frontier, we will act together, we will put some kind of mechanism in place involving a third party. Would Google be part of it?
0: We would be supportive of that. We think it's important to have some mechanism that has some federal oversight to oversee the safety and responsible aspects of how this technology is developed and deployed and used in the world. So I think we think that's important. We want to be part of a conversation that's trying to take those concerns and those issues quite seriously.
1: I think one of the things that has been surprising and striking in the last few weeks is that it is people like Dario Amodei and Sam Altman who are at the forefront of this, who are also saying it's time to slow down. It's kind of not necessarily what you'd expect from those who are in the forefront of development. Why do you think that is? Why do you think suddenly at this moment they are the ones who are calling for a slowdown rather than saying, leave us alone, we'll take care of this?
0: I think you'd have to ask them that.
1: I just think you must have a view on that, James, no?
0: People feel like they're in an extraordinary race. I mean, for us, the only race we've always wanted to be in, and I've said this many times over, is the race to get this right. And for us, getting this right is a combination of making sure we pursue the incredible opportunities that this affords, but also get the responsibility side of this right too. So if that's the race we're in, oh, count us in. Yeah. We want to be in that race to get this right.
1: I just wonder if maybe there is an element of PR in what they're doing to make sure that they look like the good guys, not least if something very serious does go wrong.
0: I think you'd have to ask them that.
1: I would, given half a chance. More from my conversation with James Manyika of Google coming up. I'm Michelle Hussein, and this is Bloomberg.
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6: I would not be adding to treasuries here.
7: Okay.
6: Now, if you're a very long-term investor and you're going to buy it and hold it till maturity, fine. But I still think yields have more upside from here. Right. I would be looking at other ways to have diversification in my portfolio. The problem right now, both of you know this, is if you're looking for countries that have better fiscal situations, we're talking countries like Singapore and Norway. And because they have good fiscal situations, they don't issue a lot of debt, so their debt markets are not very deep. So where you want to own the bonds, there aren't enough bonds to own.
5: It's almost a double R-starred America.
6: Ooh, I love that.
5: He liked it too.
6: I love that.
5: And you know, and Waller's game theory is like to die for at Washington State. It's a double R-starred America. What is the Federal Reserve Bank president in Cleveland? What does she do worried about runaway inflation and higher rates?
6: You have to set policy for the whole country. So you might have big disparities between Minneapolis and Duluth. You have to set policy for the headline, not for certain pockets. That was part of the trouble the Fed got into in recent years when they started focusing on full employment instead of just having a neutral employment rate. And they wanted to, there was a diversity element that came into it, and it was seen as the Fed getting out of their lane. I think right now, inflation, even though we had a benign report earlier in a few days ago on core PCE, I think inflation's sticky.
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7: Well, let's take a closer look at the market.

0: Now, as I say, some big superlatives when it comes to the bond space. The 10-year Treasury yield up to 5.33%, the highest since 2002. The UK 30-year yield at its highest since 1998. Let's bring in Aliki Rufiak, who is a Sustainable Portfolio Manager at Robeco Institutional Asset Management, with me in studio. Good morning. I wonder what you make of these moves and whether you think that they're going to last.
1: Currently, I think we see elevated volatility in the fixed income market. So the MOVE index has stood up, and this is also filtering in the very sharp moves that we see in the space. I think if we look at policy has turned hawkish, definitely across developed markets. And there, we also see differentiation in terms of how much room the different central banks have to hike rates and combat inflation, because obviously this oil higher, inflation higher, rates higher loop is still at play at the moment. But yeah, we see differentiation in terms of how central banks can combat inflation relative to the neutral stance for their domestic growth economies.
2: Yeah, I mean, the data from the US yesterday was sort of helpful and unhelpful in trying to understand what the Fed does next, because resilient consumers, but nonetheless slowing inflation as well. Now, we have seen bets ticking back up in the past few minutes, about a 40% chance of a hike at the next meeting being priced in by markets. What does the path ahead for the Fed look like in your eyes?
1: I think the US Fed has already started its hiking cycle, but their inflation, but the Fed has also more room to increase interest rates going forward because current rates are below their neutral rate range that the Fed is forecasting. The other point to make there is that inflation in the US, it's not only energy driven, but there are other factors at play, like, for example, the impact of tariffs, but also a kind of like good growth and investment in the space. What we think in the US, that is also an element in terms of that could put also a kind of ceiling to interest rates, is what the Treasury is going to do, given that the Treasury is currently the sole visible actor in terms of bond buybacks and stability measures in the market.
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6: I'm Michelle Hussein, and you're listening to highlights from the Michelle Hussein Show podcast on Bloomberg Radio. Today, I'm speaking with James Manyika of Google. I can hear from what you're saying that you don't want us to miss opportunities in AI, essentially. You don't want this debate or the public to lose confidence in the possibilities that are out there.
7: I mean, when I think about why even pursue this technology, apart from the scientific and technical possibilities and advances that this suggests, I can think of a few different categories of why this is important and why I pursue this. There are all the extraordinary possibilities for people, individuals, the ability to do things, access information, understand and learn and access languages and be able to converse across barriers of any kind. So I think the possibilities for individuals to do extraordinary things, I mean, at some level, this is at the core of Google's mission: organize the world's information, make it universally accessible and useful. That's why we spend a lot of time on languages. We have a moonshot to get to 1,000 languages.
6: Because of inclusivity. Now. Because you don't want it to be the preserve of the English speaking or the Western world.
7: We want everybody to be able to access this. And languages is not just it. It's everything from other forms of accessibilities, people with speech challenges and so forth. The other category that we think a lot about, and I think a lot about, is the possibilities for the economy. Everything from small businesses to large companies to sectors, economic growth, productivity. I spent a long time thinking about the possibilities for economic growth and productivity. This technology, in a time when, particularly in the West, aging is going to kick in, and we've always known that the one factor that has enabled economic growth and prosperity over centuries is technological innovation and productivity growth.
6: But how does it come into aging? Are you suggesting that it will enable people to stay in the workforce more as they age?
7: No. What I mean is the fact that there's two factors.

0: in the global South. By the way, that's not to say that everybody in the global South feels happy and this is perfect. No, but the attitude towards the opportunities was more acutely felt there, although there are other concerns such as access, the lack of infrastructure to be able to participate in this.
1: So people don't have the luxury of saying, we don't need this or we can do without this.
0: No. And in fact, it was quite fascinating to me at the time. I remember in some of the conversations at the UN with all the member states, we were talking about things like misapplication and misuse of this technology, of which those are serious things we should take quite seriously. Some of the members from the Global South insisted that we also acknowledge and document the risk from missed use, which I thought was interesting.
1: The Global South is not a faraway place to you. It's where you grew up. You grew up in Zimbabwe when it was still Rhodesia.
0: Absolutely.
1: And tell me a bit about that, your circumstances, how what you had around you when you were going to school, first of all. I mean, it's the age before computers, really.
0: No, so when I grew up, I was living in, it was still Rhodesia. I grew up in a township, a segregated township, that had, you know, the constraints you would expect from that time in a country that was apartheid-like. So our schools had limited resources, access to libraries and information, all those things were quite limited. So for me, technology has always been one of those things that I always cared deeply about, because it seemed to me it was one of the ways you could actually access and transform the world.
1: Do you remember the first computer you saw?
0: Actually, the first computer I saw, this is quite interesting, was the first time I went to a school that had been a formerly white school in Rhodesia.
1: You were how old?
0: At the time, I was 12, I think, or something like that. That was the first time I saw a computer. I thought, oh, this is amazing. But I'd grown up with some of these ideas in my head, because my father, I was lucky enough, my father in the early 60s had been one of the first Fulbright scholars from Africa to come to the States. He was one of the first black Fulbright scholars to come to the States. And so when he was here, this is before I was born, he had traveled around the States. And one of the things that was always a lasting image for me was he'd gone to Cape Canaveral, which is now the Kennedy Space Center, and had seen rockets go up in space. So he came back. So by the time I was born and I was growing up, I would see pictures and photographs from his time in the States about the possibility of space, of science, of discovery. So I had this interesting juxtaposition, Michelle, where I was aware of those ideas and those possibilities, and yet there I was sitting in a township in Rhodesia.
1: But if Rhodesia, then Zimbabwe, hadn't changed around you, that might all have just remained in your head. You might never have been able to go to that school where there were computers, and, you know, it might have all remained academic.
0: You might have all remained academic. And so that's some of what fuels my interest in technology. And it's, in some ways, it's been something of a through line for me for all the things I've done, which is this idea of technology as a potential transformative force for society and for humanity, but also making sure everybody can benefit and participates in it.
1: What is it like when you are one of the first black kids to go to a formerly completely white school? Like, you, everyone's looking at you. Some are probably resenting you.
0: It's funny because I remember the first group of us who were at that school. It felt like, I don't know if you've ever seen those old films of the American South in the 60s when schools were being desegregated, and you'd show up and there'd probably be police support and escorts because the other kids probably don't, and their parents don't want you there. So it felt like that. At that school, I got access to a computer. The school had, you know, for a school in Zimbabwe, I guess Rhodesia had just become Zimbabwe at the time, it had an observatory and a telescope at that school. It was extraordinary. So it also further fueled my interest in science and discovery and all. In fact, you know, speaking of AI, the very first thing I ever published in my whole life in a scientific journal was a paper that came out of my undergraduate thesis at the University of Zimbabwe. It was entitled Training an Artificial Neural Network. And that paper, I published that paper in a journal in 1992.
1: Hmm.
0: And then I went on to Oxford and do my PhD and so forth. But it started there. So I was not an exception. I think there's enormous number of kids in many, many places around the world, in communities in East Palo Alto, in Oakland, in Zimbabwe, who have those possibilities and those dreams. And access to technology, I think, and access to opportunities is so important.
1: When you went to Oxford, you went to Oxford as a Rhodes Scholar. the scholarships yes. that are based on the will of the
0: Cecil Rhodes.
1: Imperialist Cecil Rhodes, the one who Rhodesia is named for. I just wonder how that felt to you.
0: Oh, that was wonderful irony. That was wonderful irony in that sense. And I think, you know, who knows whether Rhodes had ever intended that scholarship for people like me. We'll see.
1: I think he didn't. I think we can say clearly he didn't. Let's be frank, he wouldn't have seen someone like you as his equal.
0: I don't know, but it was. I thought that was a wonderful irony.
1: More from my conversation with James Manyika of Google coming up. I'm Michelle Hussein, and this is Bloomberg.
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9: On the latest edition of the Wall Street Week podcast, a conversation with President Trump's director of the National Economic Council, Kevin Hassett, about the state of the economy, the president's plans to guide it over the next 2 years of his term, what can be done about affordability and interest rates, and what economic legacy the president intends to leave behind.
10: That's the way to think about AI, is that first of all, that the growth benefit of it is way bigger than you might think. The concerns, of course, are that it's going to change people's jobs, maybe cause some jobs to be replaced. But the studies that are out right now, academic studies, show that the labor market effect of AI is that firms that start using AI see their sales go up a lot, their employment go up a lot, and wages go up a lot because the people are more productive. The firms that don't employ AI start to fail. And so to the extent that there's an AI job effect right now, and initial claims for unemployment insurance are the lowest they've been since World War II, and so it's the market's not showing a lot of stress from AI, but to the extent that there is stress, it's actually the workers at the firms that aren't using AI. Final thing, I mentioned the government workers, the 300,000 or so, that there's an old paper based on state and local data that shows that government workers are really good workers. And that when, because states have balanced budget amendments, they actually have to lay people off more frequently than federal government people because suddenly, you know, there's a recession, they don't have the revenue, and so some people are being laid off.
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0: data over the last week?
1: I could say that it's on life support. I mean, you still, I think, are really just on one more bad inflation number away from them pulling the trigger on a hike. I mean, if you think about going into next year, the Fed sees core inflation cooling to 2.5% in 2027 over Q4 basis. Think about what we've seen in the first quarter of every year going back to 2023. You know, core inflation over that first quarter runs close to 4% at an annual rate. So the odds are, I think, that the Fed has to revise up its inflation forecast in the first quarter of next year. I mean, if they don't do it in December, it'll probably be by March. You know, that's why I'm a little bit reluctant to kind of buy into the dovish thesis wholesale. You know, it's true that unit labor costs have been low and we continue to see very weak wage pressure. And that's welcome for the doves because it gives the Fed time to move again. But at the same point, it's important for investors to remember that unit labor costs have actually been consistent with the Fed's broader inflation objectives for years now.
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4: I'm Michelle Hussein, and you're listening to highlights from the Michelle Hussein Show podcast on Bloomberg Radio. Today, I'm speaking with James Manyika of Google. When you do hear the biggest existential questions about whether AI could kill us all, whether it could end the human race as we know it. I mean, do you hear that kind of thing and think this is alarmist nonsense, or does it make you pause?
5: I always think, Michelle, any time you have a powerful technology where there's any level of risk of, you know, existential crises or challenges occurring, you have to take that seriously. If you said the possibility was 0.1%, I think I still want to take that seriously. It's a precautionary principle, which is we should work on those questions and be trying to mitigate and improve our understanding of those possibilities and challenges. So I think we have to work on them, whatever your probability happens to be. I do think in this case, there's a weighing. Balance is not the right word for me because balance suggests trade-offs. And, you know, in most cases, I actually don't like trade-offs. I mean, I'm a bit of a both person. So in this case, I want us to work on both the opportunities and the risks and make progress on both.
4: Yeah. I mean, there are serious questions about accountability, though. If we do see instances of large mass harm, right, who is responsible for that? Because if you have a hacker and you manage to catch them, they can be held to account, they can be put in jail, right? Criminal sanctions. Like, we're in a different world now when we're talking about AI agents and their actions.
5: I think so. I think we're all accountable. Let me define what I mean by all. I think as for us as frontier model developers, we should take those risks quite seriously. So that's one part. I think people deploying and using these technologies, because keep in mind that when we build the models, if you've got so-called closed models, people have API access. They're going to build their own applications on top of that. They're going to deploy, make choices about where they deploy that technology. So that comes with some responsibility. I think, you know, if you're in an open weights model, open source models, the response is even greater, because even if one might have built in safeguards and so forth, somebody built on an open source model also has responsibility. I also think firms and others using the technology, even if they haven't played any part, I think they have choices that they'll make about where and how to deploy it. So I think governments and policymakers, I think we all have a responsibility. And I don't think it should be left up to any one company to make those choices and decisions. This has to be a societal collective effort to get this right.
4: So where do you think we'll be in a few months' time? Because already in the last 3 months, the debate has moved on very, very quickly. And I think AI and its potential and its risks is in the public consciousness in a way that it probably wasn't 6 months ago, maybe even 3 months ago. Are we going to see an industry effort at self-regulation? Like, take me 6 months into the future.
5: I'd like to see both things happen, right? So I think, you know, often the nice thing about industry is industry and the research private sector tends to move much faster. So we could probably, you know, move faster in terms of taking our own

0: into the Persian Gulf because it's very hard to defend them against just these mass attacks. And again, the calculus has changed because these drones can be produced for a few thousand dollars. They can be made with very simple materials. And each one is not necessarily a major threat, but we're talking about swarms of them and repeated swarms of them. And what they're being met with are these incredibly expensive, very high precision, very high tech missiles, but they cost a fortune and they're very hard to produce, and you can't necessarily keep the stockpiles up for a lengthy period of time. So I think the landscape has changed so radically that to sort of think back to, you know, what might this mean, judging by history, is going to be a very difficult thing to do. It's all different now.
1: I wonder what you make of the reaction in the market as well. We've got Brent crude above 100 handle once again, but lower on the session, below $102 a barrel. How is the market pricing this in potentially?
0: So, I mean, when you're thinking about $100 a barrel, that is a market that is clearly signaling distress.
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4: From the Sky News Centre at 11, the Justice Secretary insists significant changes are being made to clear the court's backlog in England and Wales, but is refusing to set a target date for improvements. The government's announced plans to scale back Sir Keir Starmer's proposals, which would have seen all but the most serious offences tried without juries. Alex Norris says the situation will get worse before it gets better. Here's Shadow Education Secretary Laura Trotz.
5: What was shown was the jury trial changes weren't really going to make that much of a difference, but yet would impinge on basic human rights in this country. That is something the government are obviously going to bring forward further plans on. They need to bring forward plans that actually work, though, not upset our justice system for absolutely no benefit.
4: Figures show Reform UK spent more on social media campaigns over the past couple of months than other parties combined. Around £380,000 went on the online ads over August and September. The Tory conference is due to get underway in Birmingham later. Kemi Badenoch insists her party is completely different from the one which lost the general election 2 years ago. The president of New York's Cornell University says he's deeply disturbed by the alleged rape of a student in 2024 and is committed to finding answers. Prosecutors have reopened an investigation into the allegations. Scotland captain Andy Robertson admits his 100th cap was made more special by them getting a first victory under new boss Sebastian Pokanoli. They beat North Macedonia 2-0 in the Nations League.
6: I wanted to try and enjoy the day, but I think as footballers, you know, these days are always made more special if you win the game. So 100 caps, amazing, but it's been topped off by a fantastic performance by the lads. Clean sheet, 2 goals, and you know, most importantly, 3 points.
4: England recorded their biggest win under Thomas Tuchel as they thrashed Croatia. And Glastonbury tickets for next year have sold out in less than 45 minutes. Those who managed to snap them up paid more than £400, the most expensive ever. That's the latest. I'm Faye De Silva.
7: 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Apple wants to take over your home. Is Siri finally ready? On Trumponomics, why governments can't unplug from Elon Musk. And on Here's Why, we discuss why China's export juggernaut is flattening rivals. 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
9: Joining us now is White House National Economic Council Director Kevin Hassett. Jobs report today looks to be like a classic case of, at least for the White House, bad news being good news. The unemployment rate goes up, not many jobs created, average hourly earnings are weak. And yet, it makes it much less likely that the Fed raises interest rates this month.
10: Right. Well, I think that also there's been a lot of news this week that's been very, very positive. The last jobs report was through the roof, and it's natural, as you know, to be a little bit of negative serial correlation, like at a big number, and then you get a slightly smaller number. The bottom line is that if you go back to the last couple of days, we had massive upward revisions to GDP growth, a lot of it capital spending, which means it's supply side growth, which is disinflationary. Then we got PCE numbers where right now, if you look at the 3 months,

0: month moving average, that core PCE is running at 2%, exactly the Fed's target, and top line PCE is running at 1%, so food and energy prices are actually helping now rather than hurting. And so against that backdrop, this jobs report was just about as expected, because one thing that maybe folks haven't been factoring in is that we've reduced federal government employment by more than 300,000 workers, and so like private sector jobs were up a lot.
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7: If you think about all the affordability measures that President Trump has been pushing over the last year, only really one of them really went into fruition, and this was a bill about preventing private equity and other type of corporations from purchasing single-family homes, which we at Bloomberg Intelligence don't think it's going to have much of an impact, at least not for another 3 to 5 years. So the challenge for President Trump right here is to try and actually change the behavior to try and get some traction for the Republican Party going into the midterms. We don't see any evidence of that happening. So what's going to happen is that if the Democrats do take at least one, if not both, chambers of the House, President Trump's going to effectively ignore Congress and go back to those other ways of implementing policy. And there's one thing I haven't really mentioned, and that's artificial intelligence.
8: Right.
7: We at Bloomberg Intelligence don't think there's any type of policy coming down from the federal level anytime soon that's going to stop or prevent or restrict any type of CapEx spending for artificial intelligence. Artificial intelligence is going to be under President Trump's watch until January 20th, 2029 at 12:01, when the next president takes that oath of office.
8: I think there's an assumption that not as much will get done, but he can still do a lot. You've been kind of saying this, right? There can still be a lot of policy implementation that impacts financial markets, business cycles, and so on.
7: Absolutely. Now, first off, we'll have a gridlock Congress, which generally is good for the fixed income markets, because you don't have the opportunity for a reconciliation-like bill to drive up the U.S. deficit. Sequestration sort of constrains the government on that.
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0: companies who are building these products, or maybe a handful of regulators in Washington, D.C. who could decide to put laws constraining them. I think that this is far too narrow approach to AI ethics. In fact, a lot of us have agency and decision-making about what kinds of AI we're going to allow into our workplaces, into our families and social lives, into our schools. And realizing that you have a lot of say at the moment about how AI affects your day-to-day life is going to be a really important realization for trying to exercise some of our ethical agency about what kind of world we're going to build with this technology. It's in the interests of political powers and corporate powers to make you feel like you're just along for the ride. You just have to accept whatever decision they make. That is the wrong mindset.
1: Coming up, China has been using the threat of cutting off rare earth minerals in negotiations with the U.S. But there may be some hope on the horizon as a U.S. company begins production of rare earth mineral magnets made solely in America.
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8: I would not be adding to treasuries here.
9: Okay.
8: Now, if you're a very long-term investor and you're going to buy it and hold it till maturity, fine. But I still think yields have more upside from here. Right. I would be looking at other ways to have diversification in my portfolio. The problem right now, both of you know this, is if you're looking for countries that have better fiscal situations, we're talking countries like Singapore and Norway. And because they have good fiscal situations, they don't issue a lot of debt, so their debt markets are not very deep. So where you want to own the bonds, there aren't enough bonds to own.
7: It's almost a double R-starred America.
8: Ooh, I love that.
7: He liked it too.
8: I love that.
7: And you know, and Waller's game theory is like to die for at Washington State. It's a double R-starred America. What is the Federal Reserve Bank president in Cleveland? What does she do worried about runaway inflation and higher rates?
8: You have to set policy for the whole country. So you might have big disparities between Minneapolis and Duluth. You have to set policy for the headline, not for certain pockets. That was part of the trouble the Fed got into in recent years when they started focusing on full employment instead of just having a neutral employment rate. And they wanted to, there was a diversity element that came into it, and it was seen as the Fed getting out of their lane. I think right now, inflation, even though we had a benign report earlier in a few days ago on core PCE, I think inflation's sticky.
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13: Let's take a closer look at the markets now. Joining us in studio is Peter Oppenheimer, Chief Global Equity Strategist at Goldman Sachs. Good to have you back. Peter, I know that you're an equities man, but I want to start with bonds, because we've had a lot of talk about bonds. They're steadying this morning, but are you surprised that the sell-off went so far so fast? And how soon is that going to be a problem for stocks? Are we past the point that, you know, higher yields are driven by growth and shouldn't be a problem? And is it actually getting to a point where there's

0: too much re-rating pain too quickly and yield?
1: Yeah, well, I think these are the crucial questions as we think about stocks moving forwards. We've seen some alleviation, as you say, over the last day as oil prices have fallen back a bit. But the trend, quite as you point out, has been sharply higher. And I think it reflects two things. Firstly, that inflation pressures have been rising because of the effects of rising oil prices, the war in Iran. And of course, central banks have moved to raise interest rates. That has an effect through the yield curve. But secondly, and importantly, you're seeing a huge boom in demand for capital around the world. And partly that is coming from the private sector to fund the AI infrastructure rollout. But it's also coming from governments around the world that are borrowing more money to support supply chains, energy capacity, and of course things like defense spending. So this big rise in the demand for capital is putting up pressure on longer term interest rates. And in some cases, of course, particularly in Europe, concerns about rising debt levels among governments is increasing the risk premium, and that's pushing up longer term rates. As far as stocks are concerned, I think they've held up well given the increases in yields that we've seen, mainly because profits have been strong. And the effect from here, I think, will depend very much on the speed of any change. So if we get another sharp rise in bond yields from these levels, that I think would spill out into equities.
0: Well, I mentioned the French OAT bund spread widening this morning in particular. Is the CAC 40 an area where you're particularly worried?
1: Yeah, we are underweight and have been more concerned about that index. Now, we have seen higher inflation there, as you mentioned, in the data just recently released.
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4: This is a story about playing from behind, way behind. Hanging over President Trump's meeting with Chinese President Xi last week was the risk of China cutting off the supply of rare earth minerals. It's something China threatened a year ago, something that could stifle U.S. production of a wide range of essential products, and something over which China has a near monopoly.
5: These are now magnets that have the right structure at the atomic level to be great high-performance magnets.
6: This is a magnet made from rare earth minerals.
5: This is the finished magnet that will go into a final application.
6: Magnets like these are integral parts of everything from aerospace weapon systems to generators to MRI machines. But this magnet is different from those we've seen in the past. This one was made in the U.S. from beginning to end.
5: This is what we'll actually box and package, and that will be unpackaged at the customer site.
7: So there is no single entity in the world other than MP Materials that can do this entire supply chain all under one roof.
6: Jim Litinsky is the CEO and co-founder of MP Materials, which owns and operates the Mountain Pass mine in California, where the process begins.
7: I founded the company in 2017. My co-founder and I bought the assets out of bankruptcy. MP Materials consisted of the assets of Mountain Pass, which at the time was essentially a mine in care and maintenance. The refining assets hadn't been completed. It was part of a public company before that had gone into bankruptcy. We acquired it out of bankruptcy, turned around the mine, and then relaunched the mine and the refining assets. It was really a distressed turnaround of a chemical plant that wasn't operating right, as well as a startup.
6: Around the time Litinsky and his co-founder bought the Mountain Pass mine, the world was waking up to the need for more magnets and the critical minerals needed to make them, something China realized early on. But by the time the rest of the world was catching on, it was almost too late.
7: There's a famous Deng Xiaoping expression that the Mideast has oil, China has rare earths. The Chinese recognized that although it was a small industry, it was an upstream feedstock to the downstream of what is ultimately trillions of dollars of enterprise value of industries that they sought to compete in and ultimately want to dominate. And so they

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6: On the latest edition of the Bloomberg Intelligence Podcast, a conversation with Poonam Goyal, our senior U.S. e-commerce and retail analyst on Nike's earnings.
7: So Nike started to slow down before Elliott Hill had come into the equation. That said, since he's come on board, what he has fixed is North America and performance. So we do give him credit for that. That though, there's so much more to fix. Sportswear, roughly 50% of Nike's business, is still down. Jordan is down. And China is plunging as we speak. It was down 26% in the latest quarter, and things will probably get worse before they get better. So the fix isn't over. It's going to take more than 12 months in our view, and we don't know what steps they're going to take exactly and what will work from here. So waiting to hear more at the analyst meeting in November, but there's a lot of things that Nike still needs to fix to get this ship on board again.
8: So there's a reporting on the Bloomberg that, you know, probably some investors are starting to get a little impatient with this management team here. Where are we on that? Is there any expectation for any changes at the top here? Because one could argue that this is an execution issue.
7: Yeah, you know, I would say it's an execution issue if nothing was working. I do give Elliott credit for performance and the improvement that he's brought there. Performance grew high single digits in the latest fiscal quarter. In fact, you know, a couple of years ago, we were talking about running and how Nike just has lost all the momentum in running. And it's no longer that that's the case. Nike's running was actually up and it continues to be gaining market share. So they have done some things right.
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0: Here's Ed Ludlow.
2: Look at the collision of AI and creativity, specifically in music. Suno has brought AI-generated music to more than 100 million users and is now partnering with some of the industry's biggest players. Joining us is Suno co-founder and CEO, Mikey Shulman. I think a really good place to start is, for those that just aren't familiar with Suno, what it is,

0: don't see are a lot of specifics, either from Democrats or even the president. You know, Democrats are, their biggest pitch at the moment, it seems to me, and correct me if I'm wrong, is vote for me, I'm not the president. And the president is making the case, vote for them like I am, like it's me because I am the president. Are voters really going to buy either one of these? Are voters looking for more specifics, or are they going to just go with what is impacting the most, which at the moment seems like cost of living?
1: That's a great question. I mean, but you have House Speaker Mike Johnson, who was also asked this past weekend, past week, what Republicans would do. And he said, we'll keep doing what we've been doing. So it's not as if Republicans, at least in the House of Representatives or Senate, are out there, you know, campaigning on specific different actions that they would take. And the president, as you noted, is saying that, you know, vote for me like I'm on the ballot, promising these checks, not just these, by the way. He, in the last couple of days, has promised to give $90 to seniors, roughly $90 to seniors across the country. We've seen him give out these Obamacare residual checks to people, too. So, you know, President Trump in the short term putting forward things that might get voters out to the polls. But in terms of what his second term agenda would actually look like, Christina, I'm not sure that we have many details about that, beyond him also saying that he expects that the war in Iran will end immediately after the election because Iran, in his view, is dragging out this war intentionally, hoping that they might get a better outcome heading out of the midterms if Democrats take both the House and the Senate.
2: The last minute we have with you, I just want to ask you about how Hakeem Jeffries looks at the job of being House Speaker. Of course, he doesn't want to get ahead of himself. The election is still a month away. But I look at Mike Johnson in the unenviable position that he's been. This has been a thankless job for him, as he's had to navigate a caucus that's very disparate, very diverse. And in your very good interview with the minority leader, he reckons with that as well. There are the Blue Dog Democrats. There are those on the more progressive left-wing side of the party. How is he thinking about kind of navigating that path going forward, were he to be the House Speaker come January?
1: That will be one of his most difficult tasks, is keeping his caucus together. We've seen that Mike Johnson has struggled over the past years, even with a Republican president in the White House behind him, and having a Republican Senate to be able to move legislation at times, the floor grinding to a halt, Republicans abruptly leaving Washington as a result because they had some defectors in the Republican Party in the House of Representatives. Hakeem Jeffries could have some of those same kinds of problems in a Democratic majority when you have moderates like we've seen in recent days who have voted with Republicans at times. Then you'll have potentially this whole new crop of far left candidates who took on and beat incumbent Democrats for those seats. So potentially a more progressive caucus than he's had before. He'll have to bring all of those elements together to try and pass legislation. And then if Republicans have the Senate, and even if they don't, you have Trump in the White House.
2: Yes.
1: How Democrats are actually going to move forward their agenda is a huge question.
0: All right. It's going to be great. It's going to be so good. Francesca Chambers, USA Today White House correspondent. Thank you so much for joining us on the Sunday.
2: All right. Coming up here, how to regulate AI. The White House is out with a new effort and is floating a new AI czar. We have details ahead as we learn more from Treasury Secretary Scott Bessent about the way that he's looking at this economy and the role of AI in it. We'll get into all of that new in just a moment on Bloomberg This Weekend. Stay with us.
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7: I would not be adding to treasuries here.
8: Okay.
7: Now, if you're a very long-term investor and you're going to buy it and hold it till maturity, fine, but I still think yields have more upside from here. Yeah. I would be looking at other ways to have diversification in my portfolio. The problem right now, both of you know this, is if you're looking for countries that have better fiscal situations, we're talking countries like Singapore and Norway. And because they have good fiscal situations, they don't issue a lot of debt, so their debt markets are not very deep. So where you want to own the bonds, there aren't enough bonds to own.
8: It's almost a double R starred America.
7: Ooh, I love that.
8: He liked it too.
7: I love that.
8: And you know, and Waller's game theory is like to die for at Washington State. It's a double R starred America. What is the Federal Reserve Bank president in Cleveland? What does she do worried about runaway inflation and higher rates?
7: You have to set policy for the whole country. So you might have big disparities between Minneapolis and Duluth. You have to set policy for the headline, not for certain pockets. That was part of the trouble the Fed got into in recent years when they started focusing on full employment instead of just having a neutral employment rate. And they wanted to, there was a diversity element that came into it, and it was seen as the Fed getting out of their lane. I think right now, inflation, even though we had a benign report earlier in a few days ago on core PCE, I think inflation's sticky.
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17: Thank you for joining us live on Bloomberg This Week, and I'm Lisa Mateo. Let's update you on today's top stories. Tens of thousands of protesters took to the streets in Madrid to demand help for renters. They carried signs calling for a general strike and affordable housing. It comes a day after lawmakers rejected emergency measures to ease Spain's housing affordability crisis. A fire broke out in an oil facility in the Saudi capital of Riyadh yesterday, sending dense black smoke into the air. It's not clear what caused the fire at an Aramco oil refinery, but witnesses tell the Associated Press that authorities did tighten security at the area. Now, it comes as Saudi oil facilities have recently been the target of missile strikes from Yemen's Houthi rebels and Iranian-backed militias in Iraq. KEOPLEC Plus members are meeting virtually today. According to delegates, the group is likely to keep oil production quotas unchanged next month. The plans come as oil futures creep back up to the $100 a barrel mark and diesel hits records at the pump during the ongoing conflict in the Middle East. And President Donald Trump wants to make daylight savings time permanent. In a social media post yesterday, the president pressured Republican Senator Tom Cotton of Arkansas to support a bill to make it happen. He even included Cotton's personal cell phone number. Supporters of the Sunshine Protection Act, they argue that the change would provide more daylight during the times that Americans are most active. And opponents say it's going to lead to darker and potentially more hazardous winter mornings. David and Christina.
18: He put his cell phone number in the post?
17: He did. And we had called to see what happened. Voicemail is full.
2: I can only imagine.
19: It's of all the things the president could be focusing on.
2: The line.
19: We're going to dig into this more later in the show with Kate Sullivan and Ron Brownstein.
2: But right.
19: Cotton was saying because, you know, because different time zones, if you're on one end of the time zone, sure, daylight is slightly different because they're very large. And I guess where he is, if they do this, kids go to school in the dark in the morning.
17: That's so problem.
19: That's
17: school
19: like
17: buses,
19: he's
17: yeah,
19: supporting Arkansas first.
2: All right.
19: But
2: Lisa, thank you very much.
19: All right,
2: new this morning, a White House task force will produce a report assessing the risks posed by AI, what responsibility the U.S. government should have over the technology. That's according to the Wall Street Journal, which says the director of national intelligence, one Jay Clayton, will lead the effort, effectively making him the administration's first AI czar.
0: All right, this comes after several AI and tech CEOs gathered at the White House last week and signed a commitment promising to better self-police their AI models. Here's what Treasury Secretary Bessent told Axios about AI.
11: I believe that we have to be prepared for every occasion, but on the other side, you know, I think that kind of this alarmism without solution.

0: for a long time, but have a very, very different perspective. And it's really striking to see the Pope sort of step in, not in, you know, in a deeply thoughtful way. If you read the read his message on AI, you know, even if I don't agree with it, you have to really respect the level of philosophy and the level of rigor with which it's thought through.
1: All right. Gautam Mukunda, keeping us all hopefully a little humble here today.
2: I feel like we were in a New Haven seminar room there for the course. I like that. We should do that. We should gather in person, maybe.
1: I mean, that would be fun, actually. It's a good topic. I think we're going to come back to this.
2: All right. Scott Bessent also weighing in on the bond market sell-off, downplaying concerns about high yields. How high will they go? Ira Jersey is going to come up and join us here on Bloomberg This Week. And coming up next on Bloomberg TV, radio, Bloomberg.com, and the Bloomberg Business app.
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6: Neil Dutta of RENMAX standing by. Neil, is the October rate hike on life support or not? How do you see things looking at this data and the data over the last week?
7: You could say that it's on life support. I mean, you still, I think, are really just on one more bad inflation number away from them pulling the trigger on a hike. I mean, if you think about going into next year, the Fed sees core inflation cooling to 2.5% in 2027 over Q4 basis. Think about what we've seen in the first quarter of every year going back to 2023. You know, core inflation over that first quarter runs close to 4% at an annual rate. So the odds are, I think, that the Fed has to revise up its inflation forecast in the first quarter of next year. I mean, if they don't do it in December, it'll probably be by March. You know, that's why I'm a little bit reluctant to kind of buy into the dovish thesis wholesale. You know, it's true that unit labor costs have been low and we continue to see very weak wage pressure. And that's welcome for the doves because it gives the Fed time to move again. But at the same point, it's important for investors to remember that unit labor costs have actually been consistent with the Fed's broader inflation objectives for years now.
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14: On the latest edition of the Wall Street Week podcast, a conversation with President Trump's director of the National Economic Council, Kevin Hassett, about the state of the economy, the president's plans to guide it over the next 2 years of his term, what can be done about affordability and interest rates, and what economic legacy the president intends to leave behind.
15: That's the way to think about AI, is that first of all, that the growth benefit of it is way bigger than you might think. The concerns, of course, are that it's going to change people's jobs, maybe cause some jobs to be replaced. But the studies that are out right now, academic studies, show that the labor market effect of AI is that firms that start using AI see their sales go up a lot, their employment go up a lot, and wages go up a lot because the people are more productive. The firms that don't employ AI start to fail. And so to the extent that there's an AI job effect right now, and initial claims for unemployment insurance are the lowest they've been since

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8: Joining us now is White House National Economic Council Director Kevin Hassett. Jobs report today looks to be like a classic case of, at least for the White House, bad news being good news. The unemployment rate goes up, not many jobs created, average hourly earnings are weak. And yet, it makes it much less likely that the Fed raises interest rates this month.
9: Right. Well, I think that also there's been a lot of news this week that's been very, very positive. The last jobs report was through the roof. And it's natural, as you know, to be a little bit of negative serial correlation, like in a big number and then you get a slightly smaller number. The bottom line is that if you go back to the last couple of days, we had massive upward revisions to GDP growth, a lot of it capital spending, which means it's supply side growth, which is disinflationary. Then we got PCE numbers, where right now, if you look at the three-month moving average, then core PCE is running at 2%, exactly the Fed's target. And top-line PCE is running at 1%, so food and energy prices are actually helping now rather than hurting. And so against that backdrop, this jobs report was just about as expected, because one thing that maybe folks haven't been factoring in is that we've reduced federal government employment by more than 300,000 workers. And so, like, private sector jobs were up a lot.
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21: Welcome back to Bloomberg This Weekend. I'm Christina Ruffini alongside David Gura. All right. In a day and age of rapidly developing AI technology, it may seem impossible to live without your smartphone. I know almost everything I do these days,
22: calling
21: the car to get to work in the morning, scanning in, getting, everything is on your phone, from travel, banking, to shopping.
22: In her latest Bloomberg Pursuits piece, senior features writer Tu Huang Ha asked the question, what happens if you spend 48 hours without a smartphone? In Singapore, no less, the city of the future. She joins us now to break down her experiment. Too great to speak with you. It's a wonderful piece. I have wondered this candidly myself. Could I do this and for how long? So let's start by you just establishing the parameters of the experiment. What did you set out to do in Singapore over 48 hours?
23: It was really simple, actually. The experiment was to just get by for 48 hours without any smart device in my pocket.
22: What did you have?
23: Not scary, but possible.
22: Not having the smartphone. What were you carrying around? What did you allow yourself to do both in advance of and during these 48
21: Did you have
22: hours?
21: Some sort of fail safe?
22: Yes. Yeah.
23: I had a tiny compass.
22: Amazing.
23: The first day I had my work phone, which is a smartphone, but that was really just to contact one person I needed to find. Otherwise, I wasn't touching it. And the second day I had no device at all.
22: Nothing.
21: So what were the biggest challenges? For me, it would definitely be getting lost or finding things. trying to think, I almost never carry a wallet anymore. I pay for everything with tap. And I know you probably, like, what were the things that you really, really struggled with?
23: Yeah, I mean, so I also was completely new to Singapore. So
21: great, good. That's a good plan.
23: I didn't, On second thought, I should have got a paper map. I didn't even have that.

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The latest headlines, key analysis, big interviews, and the stories that hit home on your days off.

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9: internationalization of renminbi is a mega trend in terms of global trade, in terms of central bank reserve currency. The allocation to renminbi is on the increase. I think Hong Kong will remain to be an open and free economy.
10: Is there a need to add more incentives, just given what Singapore has also laid out too?
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13: Oh, hello there. Just wanted to say, Primer is back.
12: Oh,
13: we've been scouring the frontiers of science and technology to help explain the difference between the next gold rush and whatever this thing is. And in season two, we're upping the stakes. More danger.
14: Now that is some high-grade uranium mineralization.
15: We used to have a stable climate on this Earth. Right now, we do not.
13: More science.
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13: But our future doesn't run on hype. It runs on innovation. 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

to joining us live on Bloomberg This Weekend. I'm Lisa Mateo. Let's update you on today's top stories. President Donald Trump has made it official in a social media post. He announced the formation of the Super Intelligence Force. He says it ensures America continues to lead the world in artificial intelligence and, quote, will protect the interests and improve the lives of all Americans. The president

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2: So I think the landscape has changed pretty radically since you know the historical reference there. I mean, think of what's happened in the last few months. I think there's been conclusive proof that warfare has changed irrevocably, I think, and it's moved very much towards an asymmetric system where a handful of very low-cost drones and ballistic missiles can really change the entire picture. So the strike carrier groups that have been here largely have been deployed either in the Eastern Med or the Red Sea or in the Indian Ocean. It's very, very risky to get too close to Hormuz, to get into the Persian Gulf, because it's very hard to defend them against just these mass attacks. And again, the calculus has changed because these drones can be produced for a few thousand dollars. They can be made with very simple materials. And each one is not necessarily a major threat, but we're talking about swarms of them and repeated swarms of them. And what they're being met with are these incredibly expensive, very high precision, very high tech missiles, but they cost a fortune and they're very hard to produce, and you can't necessarily keep the stockpiles up for a lengthy period of time. So I think the landscape has changed so radically that to sort of think back to, you know, what might this mean, judging by history, is going to be a very difficult thing to do. It's all different now.
1: I wonder what you make of the reaction in the market as well. We've got Brent crude above 100 handle once again, but lower on the session, below $102 a barrel. How is the market pricing this in potentially?
2: So, I mean, when you're thinking about $100 a barrel, that is a market that is clearly signaling distress.
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0: over Warrington at Old Trafford. They are just the sixth club to get their name on the trophy. And now to F1, where Max Verstappen has won a rain-hit F1 Bahrainian Grand Prix in Malaysia. The race was delayed by an hour and a half after multiple cars broke down in the wet conditions. That's the very latest. I'm Stevie Schillinglaw.
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9: Neil Dutta of RenMax standing by. Neil, is the October rate hike on life support or not? How do you see things looking at this data and the data over the last week?
10: You could say that it's on life support. I mean, you still, I think, are really just on one more bad inflation number away from them pulling the trigger on a hike. I mean, if you think about going into next year, the Fed sees core inflation cooling to 2.5% in 2027 over Q4 basis. Think about what we've seen in the first quarter of every year going back to 2023. You know, core inflation over that first quarter runs close to 4% at an annual rate. So the odds are, I think, that the Fed has to revise up its inflation forecast in the first quarter of next year. I mean, if they don't do it in December, it'll probably be by March. You know, that's why I'm a little bit reluctant to kind of buy into the dovish thesis wholesale. You know, it's true that unit labor costs have been low and we continue to see very weak wage pressure. And that's welcome for the doves because it gives the Fed time to move again. But at the same point, it's important for investors to remember that unit labor costs have actually been consistent with the Fed's broader inflation objectives for years now.
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13: The reason why I joined Schwab was that we had a project that was to use technology, use systematic strategies to create and use scale. And scaling the business of this was to try to provide with different set of tools for the clients to be able to grow their wealth. And mm-hmm. That was at the time, you know, right at the, after the financial crisis, there was a significant amount of apprehension in the market of what was going to happen because the experience that people had, you know, was bad. So there was a lot of behavioral, you know, aspects and biases of risk aversion that happened during that time. You know, so what we ended up doing philosophically was saying, all right, we'll start with the foundations of how the asset management business is going to grow and run for the future. It has to be transparent. You know, clients define transparency as being a key part. A big value of Schwab is making it accessible. So all the solutions and all the products and services had to be something that was available for the retail clients. And it has to be also at low cost. Those three components were key components of what

0: Given soft demand, and then of course higher costs on the other end as well, kind of squeezing the company both ways.
1: How much pricing power does PepsiCo have? I mean, they have recently raised prices.
0: Yeah, absolutely. And I think that is the worry for analysts as well, right? Like, they have managed to wield up pricing power in previous quarters, but at a time when consumers are struggling to afford groceries and gas, the question is, how much more can they squeeze out of these consumers? And the fact that there are these analysts now warning that we may be getting to the end of that peak in demand, I think really bodes ill for PepsiCo's earnings coming up next week.
1: All right, let's finish up with one of the airline stocks, Delta Airlines. One of the headlines that was recently out, they were getting criticized. Elon Musk was making fun of Delta's Wi-Fi. They apparently snubbed Starlink, but I'm not sure that's really going to show up in earnings.
0: No, not necessarily, though. Very interesting anecdote. I mean, again, for airlines, it's all about fuel costs, and that's been a big issue for just the space in general, right? And our Bloomberg Intelligence analysts, again, seeing pressure for a lot of airlines in the third quarter. We've seen fare increases, of course, as consumers. We've definitely felt that, particularly over the summer, and some of that probably will compensate for higher fuel costs, but to what extent, right? And so I think their expectation is that margins will likely be lower, though, you know, again, some of those higher yields, slower capacity growth will help those results, but to a limited extent. I think at this point, that increase in fuel doesn't seem to be letting up, at least for the end users, and that's really going to hurt airlines moving forward.
1: And to be sure, Delta is a premium airline. Mm-hmm. They cater to the premium flyers, so I would expect they're a little more insulated if price increases go up because of fuel?
0: Yeah, I mean, there's definitely an element of that. And of course, you know, they're a full service carrier. And as you mentioned, you know, they have a more diverse customer base. And so we do have higher income segments of their customer base, probably being a little bit more resilient to the idea of higher costs. And again, like, there are people willing to pay up for first class or business class seats, especially on long haul flights. But just in general, though, the pressure of higher fuel costs not necessarily relenting. And so it's really a question of how much can they make up in terms of revenue from that higher income segment is going to be one of the key questions for the set of results.
1: All right. Delta, PepsiCo, Constellation Brands. We'll look forward to those earnings in the coming days. Our thanks to Christine Aquino. Thank you. Appreciate it. Bloomberg Managing Editor for Markets Live. And just ahead on Bloomberg Daybreak Weekend, we're going to discuss what we can expect from this year's Nobel Prize presentations. I'm John Tucker, and this is Bloomberg.
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9: I would not be adding to treasuries here.
10: Okay.
9: Now, if you're a very long-term investor and you're going to buy it and hold it till maturity, fine. But I still think yields have more upside from here. Okay. I would be looking at other ways to have diversification in my portfolio. The problem right now, both of you know this, is if you're looking for countries that have better fiscal situations, we're talking countries like Singapore and Norway. And because they have good fiscal situations, they don't issue a lot of debt. Mm. So their debt markets are not very deep. So where you want to own the bonds, there aren't enough bonds to own.
8: It's almost a double R starred America.
9: Ooh, I love that.
8: He liked it too.
9: I love that.
8: And you know, and Waller's game theory is like to die for at Washington State. It's a double R starred America. What is the Federal Reserve Bank president in Cleveland? What does she do
10: worried about runaway inflation and higher rates.
9: I mean, you have to. Yeah, you have to set policy for the whole country. So you might have big disparities between Minneapolis and Duluth. You have to set policy for the headline, not for certain pockets. That was part of the trouble the Fed got into in recent years when they started focusing on full employment instead of just having a neutral employment rate. And they wanted to, there was a diversity element that came into it, and it was seen as the Fed getting out of their lane. I think right now, inflation, even though we had a benign report earlier in a few days ago on core PCE, I think inflation's sticky.
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11: 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Is Siri finally ready? On Trumponomics, why governments can't unplug from Elon Musk. And on Here's Why, we discuss why China's export juggernaut is flattening rivals. 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
13: we spoke to Wei Li, Global Chief Investment Strategist at BlackRock.
12: We began our conversation with how we've seen a market sell-off driving bond yields higher and how soon that could affect stocks.
14: It depends on the driver of rates pushing higher, so there isn't a specific level. If we have a rate higher environment driven by growth and investment boom, then it's possible for stocks to do well alongside higher rates. If we have higher rates because of credibility-related repricing or energy disruption, then that can be a bit of a problem for stocks. But more broadly, yes, today we're seeing a respite. But so far this year, repricing in rates have been relentless, right? Like, and this really continues the trend in the new regime that really set in since 2021. But two factors accelerated the rate repricing. One is competition for capital because of AI build out, even faster AI build out. And number two, geopolitical fragmentation, oil, becoming more correlated with rates that has not been very easy for rates so far this year.
12: Or where do you sit on the side of the pendulum, Wei Li? Is this inflation driven more by energy shocks, and is it going to be a problem for central banks, or is this a situation where there is a positive story to be told, that this is driven by the prospect of productivity driven by artificial intelligence spending?
14: I think it's a combination of both, right? Because it is true that investment boom leading to higher competition for capital has led to meaningful repricing for real rates. But it is also true that energy disruption leading to oil price spike, but not only oil, but refined products spiking even more, leading to inflation repricing too. So it's a combination of both. It's not super clear cut. And inflation is not only driven by energy either, right? It's also driven by persistent wage pressure. So obviously this week we have NFP this Friday. But if we look at yesterday, the JOLTS number, we see lower opening, higher hiring, very much reaffirming our assessment of the labor market, which is one that is very tight, that is very slow moving. 3-month average job creation of more than 70K is not weak.
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1: This is Bloomberg Daybreak Weekend, our global look ahead at the top stories for investors in the coming week. I'm John Tucker in New York. Up later in the program, we're going to look ahead at China's Golden Week holiday and how it may impact travel-related spending. But first, in the coming days, the recipients of one of the world's biggest honors will be announced. This year, the Nobel Prize pot increasing by $1.2 million per category But will the committee manage to keep the politics at bay? And for more, let's go to Bloomberg Daybreak Europe reporter Tiwa Adebayo.
15: Last year's Nobel Peace Prize winner, Venezuelan politician Maria Corina Machado, shocked the world by presenting her medal to U.S. President Donald Trump shortly after receiving it. The gesture came after a campaign which many thought would culminate in the world leader being awarded the prize himself. This year, betting markets have identified the U.S. president as a contender for the Peace Prize once again, alongside embattled Ukrainian leader Volodymyr Zelensky. But one of the president's political opponents is also seemingly in the running. Canadian Prime Minister Mark Carney recently briefly became the favourite to win the prize on US prediction market Kalshi before his odds later fell. Of course, no one knows who has made the Nobel Committee shortlist. It's a famously closely guarded secret. But some countries, including Cambodia and Pakistan, have indicated that they have nominated the president to receive the honor this year. The prize giving also comes at an interesting time for U.S.-Nordic relations. The U.S. president signed a security deal with Denmark and Greenland in New York during a busy week of diplomacy around the UN General Assembly recently. But Lewis Lukens, a former deputy chief of mission at the U.S. Embassy in London, says Trump's relationship with the region is still complicated.
16: They are happy that that threat seems to be gone. There's still a huge level of sort of suspicion or distrust, I guess, around Donald Trump. There's a feeling here and in Copenhagen, by the way, that everything that Donald Trump has gotten in this deal, he could have just asked for nicely a year and a half ago and he would have gotten it, right? So the whole, like, we're going to invade, we're going to take over Greenland, was sort of an unnecessary distraction, which has left, I think, a bad taste for many Greenlandic people. They're happy about U.S. investment. They're happy that the sort of the notion that the U.S. will take over Greenland and take away its sovereignty is now no longer, you know, an issue. But at the same time, they feel a little bit sort of upset about the whole way this thing has happened.
15: That was Lewis Lukens, former deputy chief of mission at the U.S. Embassy in London there, speaking to Bloomberg's David Gura and Christina Ruffini following the deal announcement last month. So, will this year's ceremony be any less political? And who's in the running for the other major prizes? Joining us with more is Bloomberg's managing editor for the Nordics, Kati Poinen-Palo, and our Stockholm bureau chief, Charles Daly. So, Kati, let's start with you. We know how much President Trump wanted to win the Nobel Peace Prize last year. Do you think he's lost interest this year?
17: Well, President Trump hasn't brought up the prize very much recently, and there hasn't been anything like the pressure he put on last year. He last mentioned the Peace Prize on social media in January, actually, when the 2025 Peace Laureate Maria Corina Machado of Venezuela presented her medal in a gilded frame to him in the White House. But, you know, there's always still time. The announcement isn't until Friday, October 9th. He can still weigh in.
15: And of course, the Nobel Prizes aren't all just about the Peace Prize. There are six Nobel categories awarded each year, and they'll be starting in the next few days, culminating with that Peace Prize announcement. Charles, could you just talk us through that full agenda? What are the highlights? What should we be watching?
18: Yeah, as you said, it's six prizes over a period of 6 days, starting on Monday with physiology or medicine. And then each subsequent day has one category of prize, including physics, chemistry, literature, and then peace and economics, as you pointed out. And I think, you know, for Bloomberg audience, we're obviously interested in the Peace Prize, given its geopolitical consequences. And also the economics prize. If we're talking about the schedule, it's also interesting to note that there is each prize kind of has a different day, a different time of day when it's announced. And that reflects that there are different institutions and award bodies selecting the prize winners.
15: That's really interesting to hear. And of course, we're actually in a pretty important year for the Nobel Prize organization. They are increasing the prize money on offer this year. What's the reasoning behind that? And could you just talk a bit about what this year represents in Nobel history?
18: Yes, as you say, they're increasing the prize pot per category by 1 million krona to a total of 12 million krona. And that in part reflects the fact that, that the Nobel Foundation is celebrating 125 years or its anniversary this year. It is financed by the will of Alfred Nobel, who died in 1896. And the prize money this year, equating to about 60 million krona, is roughly about 1% of the overall investment capital that's currently in the foundation's coffers.
15: So it's an important year for Nobel history and for the Nobel Prize. But it's also been a bit of an important year for President Donald Trump's relationship with the Nordic countries more broadly. Cathy, we've recently reached a resolution on Greenland. Has his relationship with those countries improved now? Is it in a better place than it was this time last year?
17: Yeah, there is indeed a deal. It was signed a few weeks ago in New York between the US, Denmark, and Greenland. As you know, Greenland is a semi-autonomous part of the Danish kingdom. And what the deal does, it makes NATO a really integral part of securing Greenland, and it helps lessen these tensions within the military alliance and among these Western nations. And it does put the relationship with the Nordic region and President Trump in a better place, for sure.
15: But perhaps some reports saying that Norway could be expected to receive more tariffs. Is this something that we're likely to see in the coming months?
17: So Norway isn't party to that specific deal, and it has had a bit of a rocky recent history with President Trump, with the Nobel Prize being one of the issues. Now, the US has levied an additional tariff of 10% on the European Union, but Norway, which is outside of the bloc, its exports are paying 12.5% tariff, so a higher rate. And some of the Norwegian officials who visited the US for some trade talks in August, they came back saying that there's a real possibility that the tariff could rise even further from there.
15: And I wonder, given this situation, you mentioned that the Nobel Prize was previously a sticking point for the relationship between the US and Norway. Is there less or more pressure on the committee this year to give President Donald Trump the Peace Prize?
17: Well, the public pressure has certainly lessened, but the committee who decide on this prize, they're not political at all. They are elected by the Norwegian parliament, but currently any sitting lawmakers are barred from being members of this committee to increase its independence. So Norwegians insist that politicians have no weight and no say in who gets the prize itself. And so we shouldn't really expect the Nobel Committee to be swayed by kind of any public statements. But of course, we don't know what's going on behind closed doors.
15: Yeah, certainly. And of course, all eyes are on Norway for the awarding of the Peace Prize. But the rest of the awards take place in Sweden. Charles, I want to bring you back in. How popular is this ceremony in Sweden? Is it something that the general population look forward to every year? What can we expect to happen?
18: Yeah, I mean, I think that's right. It's a source of national pride for Swedes generally. But I think beyond the ceremony itself, what really is the big event on December 10th is the banquet in the evening when the king and the royal family are present. This is an event that's broadcast live on national TV for several hours. And even school children in Sweden will get dressed up on Nobel Day and have a slightly posher than normal lunch at school. So yeah, it's a big day on the calendar for Swedes.
15: That sounds like fantastic fun. I have to ask, because we mentioned the prize money going up this year. Many of the winners will be academics. What do you think that means for them when they win? Not just the money, but the prestige. Put that into words for us.
18: Yeah, I think it's a really good question. I think for academics, generally speaking, it is probably seen as the ultimate professional accolade. And you know, it can really transform, say, an unknown scientist into a global profile overnight. And, you know, I think back to 2023 when Katalin Perico won the medicine prize. And that was, you know, she was not necessarily that known, but her research basically underpinned what would be the COVID vaccine and became a sort of household name overnight as a result of that prize win.
15: Okay, so definitely practical applications for that Nobel winning research. We'll have to keep a close lookout on the winners. But Cathy, I just want to come back to you briefly, because it is true that there are also some organizations rumored to be nominated for the Peace Prize. What has been the precedent in this area?
17: Well, we've got just under 300 candidates that have received nomination for the 2026 prize. And the bulk of them are individuals, but there's almost 80 organizations as well. There is no public list of who's in the running, but sometimes people who nominate them disclose who they've nominated, and then there are also like a lot of educated guesses. In recent years, the prize has alternated between a person and then the next year an organization, but there is really kind of no rule to mean that they have to follow this sequence. If they did follow that sequence, it would be this year the time of an organization to get it. And among the ones that are kind of heavily guessed, the Polymarket betting site has 20 $5 million in betting volume on the Peace Prize. And Sudan's Emergency Response Rooms, which is a humanitarian aid organization in the civil war, they're leading the betting right now. But you've also got Save the Children. You've got the International Court of Justice, the Committee to Protect Journalists. And there's even the International Space Station has been mentioned.
15: Wow. So there are a fair few names rumoured to be on that list. Of course, as you mentioned, it is a closely guarded secret. My thanks to Bloomberg's Cathy Poyanparlo and Charles Daly. Well, we'll have full coverage of all those Nobel Prize decisions, including that all-important Peace Prize, on Bloomberg platforms. I'm Tiwa Adebayo in London. You can catch us every weekday morning here for Bloomberg Daybreak Europe, beginning at 6 a.m. in London and 1 a.m. on Wall Street. John.
1: 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I'm John Tucker, and this is Bloomberg.
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19: On the latest edition of the Wall Street Week podcast, a conversation with President Trump's director of the National Economic Council, Kevin Hassett, about the state of the economy, the president's plans to guide it over the next 2 years of his term, what can be done about affordability and interest rates, and what economic legacy the president intends to leave behind.
20: That's the way to think about AI, is that first of all, that the growth benefit of it is way bigger than you might think. The concerns, of course, are that it's going to change people's jobs, maybe cause some jobs to be replaced. But the studies that are out right now, academic studies, show that the labor market effect of AI is that firms that start using AI see their sales go up a lot, their employment go up a lot, and wages go up a lot because the people are more productive. The firms that don't employ AI start to fail. And so to the extent that there's an AI job effect right now, and initial claims for unemployment insurance are the lowest they've been since World War II, and so it's the market's not showing a lot of stress from AI, but to the extent that there is stress, it's actually the workers at the firms that aren't using AI. Final thing I mentioned, the government workers, the 300,000 or so, that there's an old paper based on state and local data that shows that government workers are really good workers. and that when, because states have balanced budget amendments, they actually have to lay people off more frequently than federal government people, because suddenly, you know, there's a recession, they don't have the revenue, and so some people are being laid off.
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5: Joining us now is White House National Economic Council Director Kevin Hassett. Jobs report today looks to be like a classic case of, at least for the White House, bad news being good news. The unemployment rate goes up, not many jobs created, average hourly earnings are weak. And yet, it makes it much less likely that the Fed raises interest rates this month.
6: Right. Well, I think that also there's been a lot of news this week that's been very, very positive. The last jobs report was through the roof, and it's natural, as you know, to be a little bit of negative serial correlation, like at a big number and then you get a slightly smaller number. The bottom line is that if you go back to the last couple of days, we had massive upward revisions to GDP growth, a lot of it capital spending, which means it's supply side growth, which is disinflationary. Then we got PCE numbers, where right now, if you look at the three-month moving average, then core PCE is running at 2%, exactly the Fed's target. And top-line PCE is running at 1%, so food and energy prices are actually helping now rather than hurting. And so against that backdrop, this jobs report was just about as expected, because one thing that maybe folks haven't been factoring in is that we've reduced federal government employment by more than 300,000 workers. And so, like, private sector jobs were up a lot.
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7: This is Bloomberg Daybreak Weekend, our global look ahead at the top stories for investors in the coming week. I'm John Tucker in New York. In China, the Golden Week holiday is underway. It started last Thursday, and it's going to run into the coming week. Golden Week typically sparks a jump in travel-related spending. And for more, let's go to Bloomberg's Doug Krisner. He's the host of the Daybreak Asia podcast.
8: Thanks, John. The Golden Week holiday has become a reliable measure of overall household spending. This year, Golden Week began on Thursday, and because the Mid-Autumn Festival started a week earlier, if a person requested some time off, this break does amount to around 13 days. So here's the question. Can this extended holiday translate into increased retail spending? For a closer look, let's bring in Bloomberg's Shirley Zhao. Shirley covers the Chinese consumer space, and she joins from our studios in Hong Kong. Thank you for being here. Give me a sense of what you are seeing right now in this holiday period anecdotally. Are people traveling more than they did last year?
9: The early signs and data during this prolonged holiday period are pretty positive. So we have seen a surge of domestic and cross-border travel by mainland Chinese people during the Mid-Autumn Festival, and the spending also increased quite a lot. So that was pretty encouraging, and some of the most popular destinations include Hong Kong and Macau, and perhaps some countries in Southeast Asia. And in Hong Kong, during the Mid-Autumn Festival, there is actually a lantern display in one of Hong Kong's most famous parks. And the display started around the Mid-Autumn Festival, and it extends into the National Day Holiday Festival. There were so many

0: For this edition of Bloomberg Daybreak Weekend, join us again Monday morning at 5 a.m. Wall Street time for the latest on markets overseas and the news you need to start your day. I'm John Tucker. Stay with us. 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
4: So I think the landscape has changed pretty radically since you know the historical reference there. I mean, think of what's happened in the last few months. I think there's been conclusive proof that warfare has changed irrevocably, I think, and it's moved very much towards an asymmetric system where a handful of very low-cost drones and ballistic missiles can really change the entire picture. So the strike carrier groups that have been here largely have been deployed either in the Eastern Med or the Red Sea or in the Indian Ocean. It's very, very risky to get too close to Hormuz, to get into the Persian Gulf, because it's very hard to defend them against just these mass attacks. And again, the calculus has changed because these drones can be produced for a few thousand dollars. They can be made with very simple materials. And each one is not necessarily a major threat, but we're talking about swarms of them and repeated swarms of them. And what they're being met with are these incredibly expensive, very high precision, very high tech missiles, but they cost a fortune and they're very hard to produce, and you can't necessarily keep the stockpiles up for a lengthy period of time. So I think the landscape has changed so radically that to sort of think back to, you know, what might this mean, judging by history, is going to be a very difficult thing to do. It's all different now.
3: I wonder what you make of the reaction in the market as well. We've got Brent crude above 100 handle once again, but lower on the session, below $102 a barrel. How is the market pricing this in potentially?
4: So, I mean, when you're thinking about $100 a barrel, that is a market that is clearly signaling distress.
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5: From the Sky News Centre at 5, Israel is accusing the Green Party of legitimising terrorism after it adopted a controversial motion that Zionism is racist. Party policy now states that the movement to develop and protect a Jewish state in Israel will be treated as any other form of racism. 56% of those who voted backed the move, but leader Zach Polanski skipped it. And it's a sharply divisive issue among party members at the conference in Brighton.
6: The motion has set a beginning of very huge change in the political map of the UK and the world.
7: I would rather have been attacked for being a lentil-eating, sandal-wearing hippie than perhaps what we're going to be attacked on now.
5: Some fraud and financial offences will be allowed to be heard solely by a judge in England and Wales. Andy Burnham's government has scrapped plans to scrap jury trials for all but the most serious cases. Kemi Badenoch declared the Conservatives are for the future as she opened their annual conference in Birmingham. An extension of free childcare to higher earners is among today's new pledges. The Tory leader also followed Margaret Thatcher in publishing a 100-page booklet about how she'd govern as Prime Minister, and she shared her ideas with party members.
8: For too long, politicians have announced targets and devised complicated schemes without asking what was actually causing the problem. Lots of people are trying to fix symptoms. I want to fix the causes.
5: The Labour saying they're stuck in the past. And a Metropolitan Police officer has been charged with sexually assaulting two women. PC Islam Abdelhadi is accused of two separate incidents while on duty. Brazilians are voting in a high-stakes presidential election. If neither front-runner, the incumbent Lula da Silva, or the son of former leader Jair Bolsonaro get 50%, there'll be a runoff later this month. Now to sport, and Thomas Tuchel has called up Manchester City fullback Rico Lewis to the England squad. He's added ahead of Tuesday's Nations League fixture against the Czech Republic at Wembley. That's the latest. I'm Stevie Schillinglaw.
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12: Look at the collision of AI and creativity, specifically in music. Suno has brought AI-generated music to more than 100 million users and is now partnering with some of the industry's biggest players. Joining us is Suno co-founder and CEO, Mikey Shulman. I think a really good place to start is, for those that just aren't familiar with Suno, what it is and what you can actually do with it.
13: Suno is a way for everybody to enjoy making music, whether you're a Grammy-winning producer or a grandmother just making music for fun. 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But not only is everybody creative, everybody enjoys being creative. And
12: you're talking about humans being creative.
13: Yes, everybody is creative. And so forget the tooling that you use. When you spend 30 minutes making music or making anything, you just feel so much better than the way we're entertained today of just consuming stuff. And we think in the future, everybody will be entertained creatively in this way.
12: That 100 million number, it's a big number, kind of surprised me a little. Who are those people? What types of people? What are the demographics? What are the profiles of people that are engaging with the technology?
13: It's so interesting. It is so varied. We know tons and tons of industry professionals using this in their day-to-day workflows, falling in love with new ways of making music professionally. But it is the whole world. 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We work in every language. Music is so universal. So it's not surprising to us that we see this all over the world.
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23: If you think about all the affordability measures that President Trump has been pushing over the last year, only really one of them really went into fruition, and this was a bill about preventing private equity and other type of corporations from purchasing single-family homes, which we at Bloomberg Intelligence don't think it's going to have much of an impact, at least not for another 3 to 5 years. So the challenge for President Trump right here is to try and actually change the behavior to try and get some traction for the Republican Party going into the midterms. We don't see any evidence of that happening. So what's going to happen is that if the Democrats do take at least one, if not both chambers of the House, President Trump's going to effectively ignore Congress and go back to those other ways of implementing policy. And there's one thing I haven't really mentioned, and that's artificial intelligence.
24: Right.
23: We at Bloomberg Intelligence don't think there's any type of policy coming down from the federal level anytime soon that's going to stop or prevent or restrict any type of CapEx spending for artificial intelligence. Artificial intelligence is going to be under President Trump's watch until January 20th, 2029 at 12:01 when the next president takes that oath of office.
24: I think there's an assumption that not as much will get done, but he can still do a lot. You've been kind of saying this, right? There can still be a lot of policy implementation that impacts financial markets, business cycles, and so on.
23: Absolutely. Now, first off, we'll have a gridlock Congress, which generally is good for the fixed income markets because you don't have the opportunity for a reconciliation-like bill to drive up the U.S. deficit. Sequestration sort of constrains the government on that.
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2: I'm Michelle Hussein, and you're listening to highlights from the Michelle Hussein Show podcast on Bloomberg Radio. Today, I'm speaking with James Manyika of Google.
3: The dangers have always been real. Anytime you're talking about powerful technologies, we're all accountable. The race that I think we're in, we want to be in, is a race to get it right.
2: James Manyika of Google, one of today's big players in AI. And when you do hear AI could kill us all, do you hear that kind of thing and think this is alarmist nonsense?
3: If you said the possibility was 0.1%, I still want to take that seriously. In this case, there's a weighing. It's quite possible that current misunderstanding and sentiments could actually get in the way of pursuing all those extraordinary things that would benefit humanity and society.
2: From Bloomberg Weekend, this is the Michelle Hussein Show. I'm Michelle Hussein. It feels to me as if the past couple of weeks represent a moment when AI cut through to a general mainstream audience. When people who might never have tapped a question into Claude, ChatGPT, Gemini, or Kimi for that matter, suddenly began to wonder what this technology is all about, what it can do, how far it can go. When three of the most powerful people within AI, Sam Altman, Dario Amodei, and Elon Musk, themselves questioned whether the technology was progressing too fast to be safe, there was a natural pivot towards questions for powerful people in government. What are you doing to make sure it develops in the right way? Well, President Trump has now gathered the top tech leaders at the White House and said, in effect, it's up to them, not him. Essentially, he wants American players to be ahead of Chinese ones. So the companies, he said, should self-regulate. In this episode, we have a chance to go inside the world of AI with James Manyika, who is a top executive at Google. He's responsible for their work on technology and society. And Google is a big player. It has Gemini AI, which you might well have seen at the top of a Google search. And also, because of its work across products with Android phone operating software, it's able to embed AI in different ways, putting an answer from Gemini into Google Maps, for example. James himself has a fascinating background, growing up in Zimbabwe when it was still Rhodesia, and then going to Oxford University on a scholarship named for Cecil Rhodes, the imperialist founder of Rhodesia. He's risen far in his career, right to the top of Google. And at times in this conversation, you'll hear him choose his words carefully. Not surprising, really, because we're at such an interesting and pivotal moment in how comfortable we are with AI and its capabilities and how we view it. As ever, my written notes are a place where you can find the context beyond this conversation. They are at Bloomberg.com/Michelle. And we can dive into this exactly where James and I began when we met in New York. James, thank you very much for taking the time to talk to us. You're a busy man with a wide swathe of responsibilities, including being one of the directors of the new DeepMind Institute.
3: Well, thank you very much for having me.
2: You know, I know that we are going to talk really broadly across the landscape and what you see when you look at AI capability and potential. You're passionate about science, I know, as well as other areas. But I really want to talk about the here and now, first of all, because we are talking at a moment when there's more and more talk and more fear in many ways about the risks as well as the capabilities of AI. And as you watch those comments and listen to that debate, what do you think? Is it possible that AI is advancing too fast to be safe?
3: I think it's quite remarkable, the incredible progress that AI is making in the last few years. And it's quite remarkable. And I could never have imagined this when I was doing my PhD many years ago. It's important that anytime you have a powerful technology that presents the possibility of all these extraordinary things we can do with it in science and the economy and so forth, it's also worth taking seriously the risks and the complexities of it. And I think part of what you're referring to is the, yes, some of the concerns and anxieties that I think are quite well-founded in many respects, but I think it's worth taking those seriously too, along with the possibilities that we're all excited about.
2: It's just the risks don't feel theoretical anymore because we've had a number of these examples across different companies' models where you've had unauthorized hacking or extraction of data or exploiting of vulnerabilities. These are real things that are happening right now. Do they illustrate that the dangers are real?
3: I think the dangers have always been real, anytime you're talking about powerful technologies. What I worry about is that there's a strong, very important need to make sure we are keeping the two things in tandem, advancing the capabilities and also our ability to manage and keep this technology safe and do that responsibly. The capability developer should not outrun our ability to manage the risks and the complexity.
2: But I think exactly that balance, this is the moment when lots of people in wider society, as well as the industry itself, is trying to work out what that balance might look like. So let me put to you directly what Dario Amodei is saying, that we're going to need to pace the frontier, that there should be an industry-wide slowdown in development of AI. What do you think of that?
3: I understand where he's coming from when he makes that comment. So if some players feel that the capability is advancing far in advance of the safety and responsibility, then yeah, they should do what they need to do. But we've been trying to keep the two things pacing each other, both the development of the capabilities as well as the work and the research we're trying to do to managing the risks and the complexities. Those two things have to keep up with each other.
2: You're suggesting, I think, that Google is not in the same place as Anthropic or OpenAI, that you are doing something more responsible, that the dangers are not as great for you as they are for them?
3: No, I mean, they can speak for themselves. But I think in our minds, we've always been trying to pace those two things together. I mean, I remember well back in 2022, when the world started paying attention to this, we probably had some of the most capable, powerful models at the time, more than anybody. And it's interesting now in hindsight, people thought, well, Google's being too slow. Why didn't they release those products? Why didn't they release those models? So we've always had this internal ongoing discussion amongst ourselves about when is the technology ready? Are we keeping up with our ability to manage risks and the complexities? Now, I'm not claiming we get that perfectly right every single time, but those are two things we've always tried to pay attention to and pace appropriately.
2: But Gemini, Google's AI, also had an unauthorized incident the other day. You had to acknowledge that it had acted in a way that it was not supposed to.
3: So that was in a standard evaluation and test where we were testing the model as we typically do. And in that case, what the model actually did was it accessed some public information online and was able to guess the credentials to access those websites. And when it realized that had actually what happened, it actually stopped. That was in a standard evaluation and test, and we immediately alerted, as we always do, the companies involved. And in fact, that's actually allowed us to update and revise the way we do those testing. So every time our security teams have always found vulnerabilities in other people's infrastructure, and we have always let those people know, and we've used that to help them update their systems as well as our own systems and the way we test and evaluate.
2: Are you sure that will always be the case? Because the whole point is that AI is getting cleverer and cleverer as it learns. So do you think you would always know when it has done something and be able to alert in the way that happened this time?
3: And that is the reason why it's so fundamentally important to keep pacing the safety mechanisms that we're building for these systems as the capabilities advance. So what you might have done, say, a year ago, may be different than what you do from a safety standpoint today. Because the technology itself is advancing.
2: The thing I'm trying to understand is where Google stands on a spectrum right now that seems to have Dario Amodei, Sam Altman, Elon Musk on one side saying we are at a moment where some kind of outside regulation or third party, some kind of external structure is needed. And President Trump, Jensen Huang, who are much more against the idea of regulation.
3: Well, we've always been on record that we think this technology is too important not to regulate. You may have seen what my colleague Demis put out on a way to think about a standards and infrastructure and mechanism to evaluate models before release.
2: Yeah, some kind of industry standard body.
3: Industry standard body, but with federal oversight.
2: But this federal government is not going to do that. That's clear. I mean, you were part of a committee in the Biden White House that was advising on AI. President Trump kind of wants to let this technology be free, and essentially for the U.S. to stay ahead of China, most importantly.
3: And often you see different administrations, governments take a different tack on this. And I think you've seen some attempts and approaches to focus only on the risks. And I think one of the things that the U.S. administration has done well this time around is to think about also the possibilities. So in my mind, regulation approaches to AI should always be two-sided. In that sense, I certainly welcome some of the things that the U.S. administration has done to try to encourage a focus on the opportunities of this technology.
2: So if Anthropic, OpenAI and XAI were part of some kind of industry group saying, we will pace the frontier, we will act together, we will put some kind of mechanism in place involving a third party. Would Google be part of it?
3: We would be supportive of that. We think it's important to have some mechanism that has some federal oversight to oversee the safety and responsible aspects of how this technology is developed and deployed and used in the world. So I think we think that's important. We want to be part of a conversation that's trying to take those concerns and those issues quite seriously.
2: I think one of the things that has been surprising and striking in the last few weeks is that it is people like Dario Amodei and Sam Altman who are at the forefront of this, who are also saying it's time to slow down. It's kind of not necessarily what you'd expect from those who are in the forefront of development. Why do you think that is? Why do you think suddenly, at this moment, they are the ones who are calling for a slowdown rather than saying, leave us alone, we'll take care of this?
3: I think you'd have to ask them that.
2: I just think you must have a view on that, James, no?
3: People feel like they're in an extraordinary race. I mean, for us, the only race we've always wanted to be in, and I've said this many times over, is the race to get this right. And for us, getting this right is a combination of making sure we pursue the incredible opportunities that this affords, but also get the responsibility side of this right too. So if that's the race we're in, count us in. Yeah. We want to be in that race to get this right.
2: I just wonder if maybe there is an element of PR in what they're doing to make sure that they look like the good guys, not least if something very serious does go wrong.
3: I think you'd have to ask them that.
2: I would, given half a chance. More from my conversation with James Manyika of Google coming up. I'm Michelle Hussein, and this is Bloomberg.
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26: I would not be adding to treasuries here.
27: Okay.
26: Now, if you're a very long-term investor and you're going to buy it and hold it till maturity, fine. But I still think yields have more upside from here. Okay. I would be looking at other ways to have diversification in my portfolio. The problem right now, both of you know this, is if you're looking for countries that have better fiscal situations, we're talking countries like Singapore and Norway. And because they have good fiscal situations, they don't issue a lot of debt, so their debt markets are not very deep. So where you want to own the bonds, there aren't enough bonds to own.
25: It's almost a double R-starred America.
26: Ooh, I love that.
25: He liked it too.
26: I love that.
25: And you know, and Waller's game theory is like to die for at Washington State. It's a double R-starred America. What is the Federal Reserve Bank president in Cleveland? What does she do
1: worried about runaway inflation and higher rates.
26: I mean, you have to. Yeah, you have to set policy for the whole country. So you might have big disparities between Minneapolis and Duluth. You have to set policy for the headline, not for certain pockets. That was part of the trouble the Fed got into in recent years when they started focusing on full employment instead of just having a neutral employment rate. And they wanted to, there was a diversity element that came into it, and it was seen as the Fed getting out of their lane. I think right now, inflation, even though we had a benign report earlier in a few days ago on core PCE, I think inflation's sticky.
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2: 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Caroline Hepker will be back in the hot seat on Monday. She'll have the latest for you on the ramp-up of U.S. forces in the Middle East, plus more on Europe's diesel supply crunch. 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
3: Let's get back to the markets now. And joining us in studio is Mark Dowding, Chief Investment Officer of Fixed Income for RBC Blue Bay. Always great to have you in, Mark, especially on a day like today when, as we say, the winds have changed when it comes to the bond market, seemingly. We had John Authors of Bloomberg Opinion talking about a bond apocalypse. And now we're seeing yields down, in fact, as I say, both here in Europe and in the US. Has the sell-off gone too far?
4: Look, Lizzie, I kind of think that it has. I think that when you assess the move in bond markets over the course of the past month and a bit, we've seen short-end yields up as much as 75 basis points. When you look at the fundamental news flow over that period, I don't think that goes anywhere near to justifying the magnitude of that repricing. I think a lot of the move was driven more by a technical flush out as long-held positions that are long and wrong in bond markets got closed. Hedge fund pods got shut down. Some people were exited out of their position. So the market has sort of cleaned up from a technical perspective a lot, I'd say, over the course of the last few weeks. So I'm more inclined now to think that the market outlook should be more favourable. And I do believe that we're pricing in too many rate hikes in a lot of markets over the course of the next 12 months, expecting rates to go up 100 basis points more from current levels in the Eurozone and in the US, I think is overdoing it.
5: So if the technical washout has happened, are where yields are now, does this look kind of more correct to you in terms of where they will end up? Or do you think that this is still something that's going to be uncertain as that rate hike path makes itself more clear?
4: So I think the thing that I'd highlight here is that the move we've seen in the bond market over the last month has been very much a bare flattening of curves. We've seen the front end really underperform the back end. And when we look at what's embedded in the front end of curves now in terms of rate expectations, I believe that you're factoring in too many rate hikes. And so from that perspective, I'm inclined to think that there's value at the front end of the European curves. I think that front end yields have probably overshot. They should move lower. But I would be somewhat more cautious when it comes to the back end. At the back end of curves, I think bluntly you continue to see a lot of issuance, maybe too much issuance coming from corporate bonds, which is in long duration, all of these infrastructure projects around AI and what have you.
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7: I'm Michelle Hussein, and you're listening to highlights from the Michelle Hussein Show podcast on Bloomberg Radio. Today, I'm speaking with James Manyika of Google. I can hear from what you're saying that you don't want us to miss opportunities in AI, essentially. You don't want this debate or the public to lose confidence in the possibilities that are out there.
8: I mean, when I think about why even pursue this technology, apart from the scientific and technical possibilities and advances that this suggests, I can think of a few different categories of why this is important and why I pursue this. There are all the extraordinary possibilities for people, individuals, the ability to do things, access information, understand and learn and access languages and be able to converse across barriers of any kind. So I think the possibilities for individuals to do extraordinary things, I mean, at some level, this is at the core of Google's mission, organize the world's information, make it universally accessible and useful. That's why we spend a lot of time on languages, we have a moonshot to get to 1,000 languages.
7: Because of inclusivity.
8: Now.
7: Because you don't want it to be the preserve of the English speaking or the Western world.
8: We want everybody to be able to access.

0: at a point where we've gone full circle and it's regarded as dangerous.
1: I think that's a very important challenge at the moment. And I think you're correct to say it's quite possible that, you know, current misunderstanding and sentiments could actually get in the way of potentially pursuing all those extraordinary things that would benefit humanity and society. But keep in mind that I think some of those attitudes are very different around the world. I mean, I spent a couple of years, in the last couple of years, I had the privilege of co-chairing the UN's high-level body on AI. And it was fascinating because you could see how different perspectives on this technology are very different around the world. I think the biggest concerns were typically in the US, and to some extent in Europe. The most optimistic views relatively were mostly in the global South. By the way, that's not to say that everybody in the global South feels happy and this is perfect. No, but the attitude towards the opportunities was more acutely felt there, although there are other concerns such as access, the lack of infrastructure to be able to participate in this.
0: So people don't have the luxury of saying we don't need this or we can do without this.
1: No, and in fact, it was quite fascinating to me at the time. I remember in some of the conversations at the UN with all the member states, we were talking about things like misapplication and misuse of this technology, of which those are serious things we should take quite seriously. Some of the members from the Global South insisted that we also acknowledge and document the risk from missed use, which I thought was interesting.
0: The Global South is not a faraway place to you. It's where you grew up. You grew up in Zimbabwe when it was still Rhodesia.
1: Absolutely.
0: And tell me a bit about that, your circumstances, how, what you had around you when you were going to school, first of all. I mean, it's the age before computers, really.
1: No, so when I grew up, I was living in, it was still Rhodesia. I grew up in a township, a segregated township, that had, you know, the constraints you would expect from that time in a country that was apartheid-like. So our schools had limited resources, access to libraries and information, all those things were quite limited. So for me, technology has always been one of those things that I always cared deeply about because it seemed to me it was one of the ways you could actually access and transform the world.
0: Do you remember the first computer you saw?
1: Actually, the first computer I saw, this is quite interesting, was the first time I went to a school that had been a formerly white school in Rhodesia.
0: You were how old?
1: At the time, I was 12, I think, or something like that. That was the first time I saw a computer. I thought, oh, this is amazing. But I'd grown up with some of these ideas in my head because my father, I was lucky enough, my father in the early 60s had been one of the first Fulbright scholars from Africa to come to the States. He was one of the first black Fulbright scholars to come to the States. And so when he was here, this is before I was born, he had traveled around the States. And one of the things that was always a lasting image for me was he'd gone to Cape Canaveral, which is now the Kennedy Space Center, and had seen rockets go up in space. So he came back. So by the time I was born and I was growing up, I would see pictures and photographs from his time in the States about the possibility of space, of science, of discovery. So I had this interesting juxtaposition, Michelle, where I was aware of those ideas and those possibilities, and yet there I was sitting in a township in Rhodesia.
0: But if Rhodesia, then Zimbabwe, hadn't changed around you, that might all have just remained in your head. You might never have been able to go to that school where there were computers, and, you know, it might have all remained academic.
1: It might have all remained academic. And so that's some of what fuels my interest in technology. And it's, in some ways, it's been something of a through line for me for all the things I've done, which is this idea of technology as a potential transformative force for society and for humanity, but also making sure everybody can benefit and participate in it.
0: What is it like when you are one of the first black kids to go to a formerly completely white school? Like, everyone's looking at you. Some are probably resenting you.
1: It's funny because I remember the first group of us who were at that school. It felt like, I don't know if you've ever seen those old films of the American South in the 60s when schools were being desegregated and you'd show up and there'd probably be police support and escorts because the other kids probably don't, and their parents don't want you there. So it felt like that. At that school, I got access to a computer. The school had, you know, for a school in Zimbabwe, I guess Rhodesia had just become Zimbabwe at the time, it had an observatory and a telescope at that school. It was extraordinary. So it also further fueled my interest in science and discovery and all. In fact, you know, speaking of AI, the very first thing I ever published in my whole life in a scientific journal was a paper that came out of my undergraduate thesis at the University of Zimbabwe. It was entitled Training an Artificial Neural Network. And that paper, I published that paper in a journal in 1992.
0: Hmm.
1: And then I went on to Oxford and do my PhD and so forth. But it started there. So I was not an exception. I think there's enormous number of kids in many, many places around the world, in communities in East Palo Alto, in Oakland, in Zimbabwe, who have those possibilities and those dreams. And access to technology, I think, and access to opportunities is so important.
0: When you went to Oxford, you went to Oxford as a Rhodes Scholar. The scholarships,
1: yes,
0: that are based on the will of the
1: Cecil Rhodes.
0: Imperialist Cecil Rhodes, the one who Rhodesia is named for. I just wonder how that felt to you.
1: Oh, that was wonderful irony. That was wonderful irony in that sense. And I think, you know, who knows whether Rhodes had ever intended that scholarship for people like me. We'll see.
0: I think he didn't. I think we can say clearly he didn't. Let's be frank, he wouldn't have seen someone like you as his equal.
1: I don't know. But I thought that was a wonderful irony.
0: More from my conversation with James Manyika of Google coming up. I'm Michelle Hussein, and this is Bloomberg.
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10: So Nike started to slow down before Elliott Hill had come into the equation. That said, since he's come on board, what he has fixed is North America and performance. So we do give him credit for that. That though, there's so much more to fix. Sportswear, roughly 50% of Nike's business, is still down. Jordan is down. And China is plunging as we speak. It was down 26% in the latest quarter, and things will probably get worse before they get better. So the fix isn't over. It's going to take more than 12 months in our view, and we don't know what steps they're going to take exactly and what will work from here. So waiting to hear more at the analyst meeting in November, but there's a lot of things that Nike still needs to fix to get this ship on board again.
11: So there's a reporting on the Bloomberg that, you know, probably some investors are starting to get a little impatient with this management team here. Where are we on that? Is there any expectation for any changes at the top here? Because one could argue that this is an execution issue.
10: Yeah, you know, I would say it's an execution issue if nothing was working. I do give Elliott credit for performance and the improvement that he's brought there. Performance grew high single digits in the latest fiscal quarter. In fact, you know, a couple of years ago, we were talking about running and how Nike just has lost all the momentum in running. And it's no longer that that's the case. Nike's running was actually up and it continues to be gaining market share. So they have done some things right.
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8: Neil Dutta of Renmax standing by. Neil, is the October rate hike on life support or not? How do you see things looking at this data and the data over the last week?
9: You could say that it's on life support. I mean, you still, I think, are really just on one more bad inflation number away from them pulling the trigger on a hike. I mean, if you think about going into next year, the Fed sees core inflation cooling to 2.5% in 2027 over Q4 basis. Think about what we've seen in the first quarter of every year going back to 2023. You know, core inflation over that first quarter runs close to 4% at an annual rate. So the odds are, I think, that the Fed has to revise up its inflation forecast in the first quarter of next year. I mean, if they don't do it in December, it'll probably be by March. You know, that's why I'm a little bit reluctant to kind of buy into the dovish thesis wholesale. You know, it's true that unit labor costs have been low and we continue to see very weak wage pressure. And that's welcome for the doves because it gives the Fed time to move again. But at the same point, it's important for investors to remember that unit labor costs have actually been consistent with the Fed's broader inflation objectives for years now.
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11: I'm Michelle Hussein, and you're listening to highlights from the Michelle Hussein Show podcast on Bloomberg Radio. Today, I'm speaking with James Manyika of Google. When you do hear the biggest existential questions about whether AI could kill us all, whether it could end the human race as we know it, I mean, do you hear that kind of thing and think this is alarmist nonsense, or does it make you pause?
12: I always think, Michelle, anytime you have a powerful technology where there's any level of risk of, you know, existential crises or challenges occurring, you have to take that seriously. If you said the possibility was 0.1%, I think I still want to take that seriously. It's a precautionary principle, which is we should work on those questions and be trying to mitigate and improve our understanding of those possibilities and challenges. So I think we have to work on them, whatever your probability happens to be. I do think in this case, there's a weighing, balance is not the right word for me because balance suggests trade-offs. And, you know, in most cases, I actually don't like trade-offs. I mean, I'm a bit of a both person. So in this case, I want us to work on both the opportunities and the risks and make progress on both.
11: Yeah. I mean, there are serious questions about accountability, though. If we do see instances of large mass harm,
12: right,
11: who is responsible for that? Because if you have a hacker and you manage to catch them, they can be, you know, they can be held to account, they can be put in jail, right. Criminal sanctions. Like, we're in a different world now when we're talking about AI agents and their actions.
12: I think so. I think we're all accountable. Let me define what I mean by all. I think as for us as frontier model developers, we should take those risks quite seriously. So that's one part. I think people deploying and using these technologies, because keep in mind that when we build the models, if you've got so-called closed models, people have API access. They're going to build their own applications on top of that. They're going to deploy, make choices about where they deploy that technology. So that comes with some responsibility. I think

0: infrastructure will be part of it. So that's what we're focused on.
1: So is there no defining AGI moment? Because quite often when it's talked about, there is this, you know, we're a few years away, we're 5 years away, we're closer to that. I mean, I'm wondering whether really it's the implications and the uses of it rather than one company saying, we've got there, we've mirrored the human brain.
0: Yeah, you know, I'm always a little skeptical about these declarations about we've got it, or it's a year away, or 2 years away. For me, AGI is a bit of a continuum. For example, my colleague Shane talks about what you might call minimal AGI, which is, say, it's when you have a general system, general in the sense that it's not narrow, it's not just doing machine vision, so just doing language, it's doing a broad range of things that a typical human can do. That's the threshold maybe for minimal AGI. And by that definition, you could say we're very close. But there are other definitions. For example, I and maybe others like Demis prefer an even higher bar definition, which is a more scientific definition, where you try to think about all the capabilities that the collective ability, where you could do what Einstein could do, what Mozart can do, and you combine all those things. If you take that definition, we're probably further away from it. But I think there's a bit of a continuum. And I think we can play, you know, the game of whose definition is what and better and so forth. But I think I come back to the North Star of why we've been building these systems. I think for me and for many of my colleagues is this idea of we're trying to do extraordinary things to progress humanity with these technologies. Mm. And if the capabilities that we have, I think AlphaFold was extraordinary. It wasn't AGI. But look at what people are now able to do with that. As of a couple of weeks ago, we now have 4 million scientists around the world in 190 countries using AlphaFold and working on a wider range of diseases, including neglected diseases. I think that's extraordinary.
1: And that's because you made it publicly available.
0: We made it publicly available. Yeah. In fact, we announced 2 weeks ago Alpha Genome Atlas, where we predicted the structure of all the single letter misspellings in the genome, all 9 billion of them, and we also made that publicly available. So think about the extraordinary work that scientists are going to be able to do with that. To me, that's what gets me very excited about the possibilities here.
1: So leave us then with one problem that you'd just love to solve. If AI could cure cancer or solve climate change, what is the problem that would make you feel, okay, I can retire now, my work is done?
0: Boy, there's so many things to do, and that's why this is so, I think, important and exciting. I mean, you mentioned diseases. I actually think, imagine if we could observe, diagnose, understand, manage, cure all diseases. I think that'd be amazing. I think we're on our way there, not so much to the curing part, but at least to diagnosing and understanding diseases. So we've been doing a lot of work in all the cancers. We're able to show predictions that are much better than anybody else. We're doing that with colorectal cancers, with lung cancer, diabetic retinopathy, TB. So imagine if we could do that for all the diseases and enable us and doctors and us to then treat those and manage those better. I think that'd be amazing. Imagine if we could, hurricanes or natural disasters, and nobody would be surprised by that. Imagine that. If nobody could be surprised by any of this, since we could predict those things. So I have a long list, unfortunately. I don't have a single one. But those would be useful things for humanity, to progress humanity.
1: It's enough to keep you in work, I think, for quite a long time.
0: Well, all of us. And then one of my areas that I'm super excited about is actually quantum computing.
1: That's going to have to be a different episode, James. But thank you very much for everything you've shared, especially because we're doing it at a moment where so much of this is becoming more mainstream debate. So thanks for talking through
0: it. It should be a mainstream debate. I think there's so much more work to do on AI literacy, understanding both of the complexities and risks, but also of the opportunities, and expand that dialogue around all of those issues.
1: Thanks for talking to us.
0: Well, thank you very much for having me.
1: Thank you for listening to some of the highlights from my podcast. To hear the full conversation, please subscribe to The Michelle Hussein Show, wherever you get your podcasts. I'm Michelle Hussein, and this is Bloomberg.
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5: So I think the landscape has changed pretty radically since you know the historical reference there. I mean, think of what's happened in the last few months. I think there's been conclusive proof that warfare has changed irrevocably, I think, and it's moved very much towards an asymmetric system where a handful of very low-cost drones and ballistic missiles can really change the entire picture. So the strike carrier groups that have been here largely have been deployed either in the Eastern Med or the Red Sea or in the Indian Ocean. It's very, very risky to get too close to Hormuz, to get into the Persian Gulf, because it's very hard to defend them against just these mass attacks. And again, the calculus has changed because these drones can be produced for a few thousand dollars. They can be made with very simple materials. And each one is not necessarily a major threat, but we're talking about swarms of them and repeated swarms of them. And what they're being met with are these incredibly expensive, very high precision, very high tech missiles, but they cost a fortune and they're very hard to produce, and you can't necessarily keep the stockpiles up for a lengthy period of time. So I think the landscape has changed so radically that to sort of think back to, you know, what might this mean, judging by history, is going to be a very difficult thing to do. It's all different now.
4: I wonder what you make of the reaction in the market as well. We've got Brent crude above 100 handle once again, but lower on the session, below $102 a barrel. How is the market pricing this in potentially?
5: So, I mean, when you're thinking about $100 a barrel, that is a market that is clearly signaling distress.
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6: From the Sky News Centre at 6, the Green Party's five MPs say there's no conflict between supporting the rights of Palestinians and the rights of Jewish people. Members at the party conference in Brighton voted in favour of a policy that says Zionism, the movement to develop and protect a Jewish state in Israel, is racist. 56% backed the motion, and Shadow Home Secretary Chris Phillips calling the move potentially anti-Semitic.
7: I think that's completely wrong. It's a stereotypical and potentially anti-Semitic character. And the Green Party needs to put its house in order and do a lot more to combat the virulent anti-Semitism that is apparently rife in their ranks.
6: The Justice Secretary has insisted the court backlog in England and Wales will fall during this Parliament as plans to scrap jury trials are watered down. Sir Keir Starmer wanted judge-led hearings for all but the most serious offences, which will now be limited to fraud and financial cases. A Metropolitan Police officer has been charged with sexually assaulting two women. PC Islam Abdel Hadi is accused of two separate incidents while on duty. Parents earning over £100,000 a year will be eligible for free childcare under new Conservative plans. The announcement comes as their party conference gets underway in Brighton. The city of Wakefield is celebrating its club's Rugby League Super League Grand Final win. Trinity have been on an open-top bus parade after clinching their first silverware since 1968 with a 23-10 victory over Warrington at Old Trafford. And head coach Daryl Powell says it's made him emotional to discover what it means to the crowds.
8: The way it went, the way the boys played, but then to come here today and see so many people who, you know, when somebody supports a club, they're so passionate about it, you know, and these people come out here today, it's been phenomenal.
6: And those who tried to get their hands on Glastonbury tickets had little time to do so. The general sale sold out in less than 45 minutes this morning. People lucky enough to get one paid more than £400. From That's the Latest, I'm Stevie Shillinglaw.
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15: Joining us now is White House National Economic Council Director Kevin Hassett. Jobs report today looks to be like a classic case of, at least for the White House, bad news being good.

0: News. Unemployment rate goes up, not many jobs created, average hourly earnings are weak, and yet it makes it much less likely that the Fed raises interest rates this month.
1: Right. Well, I think that also there's been a lot of news this week that's been very, very positive. The last jobs report was through the roof, and it's natural, as you know, to be a little bit of negative serial correlation, like in a big number and then you get a slightly smaller number. The bottom line is that if you go back to the last couple of days, we had massive upward revisions to GDP growth, a lot of it capital spending, which means it's supply side growth, which is disinflationary. Then we got PCE numbers, where right now, if you look at the 3-month moving average, then core PCE is running at 2%, exactly the Fed's target. And top line PCE is running at 1%. So food and energy prices are actually helping now rather than hurting. And so against that backdrop, this jobs report was just about as expected, because one thing that maybe folks haven't been factoring in is that we've reduced federal government employment by more than 300,000 workers. And so, like, private sector jobs were up a lot.
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12: I would not be adding to treasuries here.
13: Okay.
12: Now, if you're a very long-term investor and you're going to buy it and hold it till maturity, fine. But I still think yields have more upside from here. Right. I would be looking at other ways to have diversification in my portfolio. The problem right now, both of you know this, is if you're looking for countries that have better fiscal situations, we're talking countries like Singapore and Norway. And because they have good fiscal situations, they don't issue a lot of debt, so their debt markets are not very deep. So where you want to own the bonds, there aren't enough bonds to own.
14: It's almost a double R starred America.
12: Ooh, I love that.
14: He liked it too.
12: I love that.
14: And you know, and Waller's game theory is like to die for at Washington State. It's a double R starred America. What is the Federal Reserve Bank president in Cleveland? What does she do worried about runaway inflation and higher rates?
12: You have to set policy for the whole country. So you might have big disparities between Minneapolis and Duluth. You have to set policy for the headline, not for certain pockets. That was part of the trouble the Fed got into in recent years when they started focusing on full employment instead of just having a neutral employment rate. And they wanted to, there was a diversity element that came into it, and it was seen as the Fed getting out of their lane. I think right now, inflation, even though we had a benign report earlier in a few days ago on core PCE, I think inflation's sticky.
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16: Today we're listening to our conversation with Luke Kawa, head of markets at Sherwood News. We're discussing why this is the fastest market in years. It dawned on me the other day, the market's kind of

0: a lot of the Optic stocks, those are the ones that pop out there. So that's been kind of the way to earn a higher valuation right now in this market. It's betting on the continuation of the hardware trade.
1: Yeah, this is something interesting. Both Tracy and I love the hair charts, the Medusa charts of all sorts, where you see historical expectations of trajectory. And one of the ones you're starting to see more is just the CapEx one. And so you look at what sell side had estimated hyperscaler CapEx would be in 2023 and for over the next 3 years. And then that keeps getting revised higher. And it seems like it's continuous. And so I'm curious, like, there is some number exists, right? So maybe, I don't know what it is. They'll say, like, okay, they're expected to spend $1.2 trillion over X period of time, and that's up. But, like, how much of the trade is essentially a trade that the estimates will keep getting revised higher for spending?
0: I got to think a solid chunk right now. And there's, at some point, I think there has to be this handoff from that to a kind of more broader set. And when NVIDIA, and it was either a quarter ago or one before that, they actually kind of rejiggered how they're organizing their earnings to account for the fact that we expect sovereign AI and robotics and physical AI on-prem stuff, we expect that to be contributing more and more to our sales going forward. It's going to be real small now to start, but we expect that to be a bigger driver than hyperscalers and potentially neoclouds, but they're doing all they can to support that going forward. So I think right now that is a huge, huge chunk of the trade, the bulk of the trade. But the promise of AI is that it has to be more applicable than that, right? To your point, it has to have the productivity booms. It has to have the labor saving. If it doesn't, then what are we here for is kind of, I think, the question at some point.
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4: 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Caroline Hepker will be back in the hot seat on Monday. 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
6: So I think the landscape has changed pretty radically since you know the historical reference there. I mean, think of what's happened in the last few months. I think there's been conclusive proof that warfare has changed irrevocably, I think, and it's moved very much towards an asymmetric system where a handful of very low-cost drones and ballistic missiles can really change the entire picture. So the strike carrier groups that have been here largely have been deployed either in the Eastern Med or the Red Sea or in the Indian Ocean. It's very, very risky to get too close to Hormuz, to get into the Persian Gulf, because it's very hard to defend them against just these mass attacks. And again, the calculus has changed because these drones can be produced for a few thousand dollars. They can be made with very simple materials. And each one is not necessarily a major threat, but we're talking about swarms of them and repeated swarms of them. And what they're being met with are these incredibly expensive, very high precision, very high tech missiles, but they cost a fortune and they're very hard to produce, and you can't necessarily keep the stockpiles up for a lengthy period of time. So I think the landscape has changed so radically that to sort of think back to, you know, what might this mean, judging by history, is going to be a very difficult thing to do. It's all different now.
4: I wonder what you make of the reaction in the market as well. We've got Brent crude above 100 handle once again, but lower on the session, below $102 a barrel. How is the market pricing this in potentially?
6: So, I mean, when you're thinking about $100 a barrel, that is a market that is clearly signaling distress.
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2: we spoke to Wei Li, Global Chief Investment Strategist at BlackRock.
1: We began our conversation with how we've seen a market sell-off driving bond yields higher and how soon that could affect stocks.
3: It depends on the driver of rates pushing higher, so there isn't a specific level. If we have a rate higher environment driven by growth and investment boom, then it's possible for stocks to do well alongside higher rates. If we have higher rates because of credibility-related repricing or energy disruption, then that can be a bit of a problem for stocks. But more broadly, yes, today we're seeing a respite. But so far this year, repricing in rates have been relentless, right? Like, and this really continues the trend in the new regime that really set in since 2021. But two factors accelerated the rate repricing. One is competition for capital because of AI build out, even faster AI build out. And number two, geopolitical fragmentation, oil, becoming more correlated with rates that has not been very easy for rates so far this year.
1: Or where do you sit on the side of the pendulum, Wei Li? Is this inflation driven more by energy shocks, and is it going to be a problem for central banks, or is this a situation where there is a positive story to be told, that this is driven by the prospect of productivity driven by artificial intelligence spending?
3: I think it's a combination of both, right? Because it is true that investment boom leading to higher competition for capital has led to meaningful repricing for real rates. But it is also true that energy disruption leading to oil price spike, but not only oil, but refined products spiking even more, leading to inflation repricing too. So it's a combination of both. It's not super clear cut. And inflation is not only driven by energy either, right? It's also driven by persistent wage pressure. So obviously this week we have NFP this Friday. But if we look at yesterday, the JOLTS number, we see lower opening, higher hiring, very much reaffirming our assessment of the labor market, which is one that is very tight, that is very slow moving. 3-month average job creation of more than 70K is not weak.
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6: 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I'm Joe Weisenthal.
7: And I'm Tracy Alloway.
6: Today's episode is looking at why this is the fastest market in years, from stocks to fixed income to commodities. We are speaking with Luke Kella, head of markets at Sherwood News.
7: So these are the headlines that I saw when I was on vacation last week. The 10-year going to above 5%, 30-year rising as well. What's your story for, I guess I should divide it up, global bond yields rising and then U.S. Treasury yields rising specifically?
8: Predominantly, I think it's the same story for both, or the same, like if you had to do a principal component analysis or something. I think what would stick out across the board is it's the global growth impulse, it's activity, it's both in the U.S. and globally. I think we see the industrial side of every economy is doing incredibly well and expected to do so. And I think something you wrote a while ago kind of fits into this, about that which can be repurposed for AI will be, with reference to Ford.
9: Yeah.
8: I believe that it seems as though the impulse is just getting more widely shared. You have an impulse this big, it's bound to lift a lot of boats. And I would say that's kind of what's happening throughout the global economy. That is far and away, I would say, the one thing to think of if you just had an elevator pitch with someone. Why are bond yields high? Because growth is really strong. That's putting inflation up, and central banks are expected to respond to that.
7: Wait, but we haven't had a huge move in like break-evens in the U.S., for instance.
8: Yeah, but I think that somewhat speaks to the idea that central banks are going to be

0: think both the higher participation of retail, the increased AUM, if you want to call it that, in the Podshop models with tighter stops, even agentic trading, which from what I can see so far seems to be a little more Momo driven than most in terms of the rules people will put in to do this. Yeah, I think all of that, and you know, overlay the dispersion trade on top of that, I think all of that does contribute to an environment where you do get a lot more single stock volatility and a lot less at the index level. And that means even when markets are doing absolutely nothing, it's the classic duck with its feet underwater going crazy. We always have something to talk about.
1: 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We are speaking with Luke Cowa, head of markets at Sherwood News. I'm Tracy Alloway.
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10: If you think about all the affordability measures that President Trump has been pushing over the last year, only really one of them really went into fruition. And this was a bill about preventing private equity and other type of corporations from purchasing single-family homes, which we at Bloomberg Intelligence don't think it's going to have much of an impact, at least not for another 3 to 5 years. So the challenge for President Trump right here is to try and actually change the behavior to try and get some traction for the Republican Party going into the midterms. We don't see any evidence of that happening. So what's going to happen is that if the Democrats do take at least one, if not both chambers of the House, President Trump's going to effectively ignore Congress and go back to those other ways of implementing policy. And there's one thing I haven't really mentioned, and that's artificial intelligence.
11: Right.
10: We at Bloomberg Intelligence don't think there's any type of policy coming down from the federal level anytime soon that's going to stop or prevent or restrict any type of CapEx spending for artificial intelligence. Artificial intelligence is going to be under President Trump's watch until January 20th, 2029 at 12:01 when the next president takes that oath of office.
11: I think there's an assumption that not as much will get done, but he can still do a lot. You've been kind of saying this, right? There can still be a lot of policy implementation that impacts financial markets, business cycles, and so on.
10: Absolutely. Now, you know, first off, we'll have a gridlock Congress, which generally is good for the fixed income markets because you don't have the opportunity for a reconciliation-like bill to drive up the U.S. deficit. Sequestration sort of constrains the government on that.
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25: Look at the collision of AI and creativity, specifically in music. Suno has brought AI-generated music to more than 100 million users and is now partnering with some of the industry's biggest players. Joining us is Suno co-founder and CEO, Mikey Shulman. I think a really good place to start is, for those that just aren't familiar with Suno, what it is and what you can actually do with it.
26: 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And
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26: Yes, everybody is creative. 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And we think in the future, everybody will be entertained creatively in this way.
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26: 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We work in every language. Music is so universal. So it's not surprising to us that we see this all over the world.
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1: And I'm Tracy Alloway.
2: On today's show, we're discussing the state of markets, everything from the AI trade to oil and fixed income. We are speaking with Luke Kawa of Sherwood News.
1: Can I put you on the spot and ask you, I guess, the question that everyone is wondering? Because a lot of people will look at this market and say, like, it does, in fact, look a little bit bubbly. It's, again, weird that we've been able to shake off interest rate pressures, a freaking war with Iran, all of that. What are the sort of warning signs that you're looking out for a durable turnover, I guess, in stocks? You mentioned breadth earlier, but again, like breadth can give a false positive like we saw in 1998.
0: Yeah, breadth is not something that I would use as like a sufficient or even necessary cause for this. I'm very boring and I like to stick for what drives stocks over the long term. Also kind of does help drive them over the medium term and shorter term. It's earnings. I took a look at it recently. So what would happen if you waited until S&P 500 earnings revisions were 5% off their 52-week high? What if you like, and we all know analysts are notoriously late, you've definitely missed the top, but like, how bad would that be? How far off would that be? The only place where you're really, really getting killed on that for the past six or seven bear markets is COVID, just because it happened so fast and absolutely nobody had time and we were already in the whole lockdown by the time it happened. But pretty much every other time, if you held for 2 years backwards, even after the time that estimates had been cut, so you're arriving late to the party, admittedly, most of the time you're still looking at pretty healthy gains. So my kind of thing is, hey, if you've been invested, you can probably afford to wait for earnings to start to crack at the index level and have some kind of warning signal you're getting out.
1: Yeah.
0: Beyond that, I think it's folks like you who are keenly focused on credit market and some of the peculiarities happening there that are going to be, I think, in the best position to be able to spot, okay, like, when has this kind of financial ingenuity gone too far? Because one of the things that I was high conviction for me was when hyperscalers went negative FCF, okay, you have two choices right now. Either the AI boom slows or the financing starts to get more creative. The financing has gotten
1: more creative.
0: Yeah. So, at a certain point, it's interesting to think about, because when you think about sources of profits right now, hyperscaler CapEx, obviously, and more of that debt financed, and we do have a big fiscal deficit. So can you think of more safe places to be sourcing your profits from than hyperscaler debt and fiscal debt.

0: So the fix isn't over. It's going to take more than 12 months in our view, and we don't know what steps they're going to take exactly and what will work from here. So waiting to hear more at the analyst meeting in November, but there's a lot of things that Nike still needs to fix to get this ship on board again.
1: So there's a reporting on the Bloomberg that, probably some investors are starting to get a little impatient with this management team here. Where are we on that? Is there any expectation for any changes at the top here? Because one could argue that this is an execution issue.
0: I would say it's an execution issue if nothing was working. I do give Elliott credit for performance and the improvement that he's brought there. Performance grew high single digits in the latest fiscal quarter. In fact, a couple of years ago, we were talking about running and how Nike just has lost all the momentum in running. And it's no longer that that's the case. Nike's running was actually up and it continues to be gaining market share. So they have done some things right.
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4: From the Sky News Centre at 7, the Greens have declared themselves an anti-Zionist party. 56% of members voted in favour of making the movement to develop and protect a Jewish state in Israel racist. The Israeli Foreign Ministry says the party is legitimising terrorism. Adrian Ramsey, one of their five MPs and a former co-leader, isn't happy either.
5: I'm deeply sad that this motion has passed. It doesn't reflect my view, and I don't think it reflects long-standing Green principles either, because the Green Party has always believed in the right of all peoples around the world to self-determination, and indeed that was reflected in our manifesto from the last general election.
4: Some fraud and financial offences will be allowed to be heard solely by a judge in England and Wales. Andy Burnham's government has scrapped plans to scrap jury trials for all but the most serious cases. The lawyer of a woman who alleges she was drugged and gang raped by Cornell University students says she's been intimidated. Thomas Dufour claims people have threatened to silence or harm his client if she doesn't withdraw her civil lawsuit. The president of the New York establishment says he's deeply disturbed by the allegation from 2024 after prosecutors reopened their investigation. Joan Brumberg is a former head of women's studies at Cornell.
6: I hope it doesn't become divisive. I hope people understand that Jane Doe was criminally assaulted and that something needs to happen, that universities and colleges that have Greek systems need to rethink them.
4: Conservative leader Kemi Badenoch promised to fix Britain as she opened her party's conference in Birmingham. She set out plans to tighten welfare spending and offer free childcare for higher-earning parents. In sport, Wales kick off their second consecutive home game in the Nations League inside a week later this hour when they face Denmark. The Republic of Ireland, meanwhile, are in Serbia to take on Israel after another controversial build-up to the fixture. And Max Verstappen won the Bahrainian Grand Prix in Malaysia to secure a first victory of the Formula One season. That's the latest. I'm Stevie Schilling-Law.
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9: Neil Dutta of RENMAX standing by. Neil, is the October rate hike on life support or not? How do you see things looking at this data and the data over the last week?
10: You could say that it's on life support. I mean, you still, I think, are really just on one more bad inflation number away from them pulling the trigger on a hike. I mean, if you think about going into next year, the Fed sees core inflation cooling to 2.5% in 2027 over Q4 basis. Think about what we've seen in the first quarter of every year going back to 2023. You know, core inflation over that first quarter runs close to 4% at an annual rate. So the odds are, I think, that the Fed has to revise up its inflation forecast.

0: in the first quarter of next year. I mean, if they don't do it in December, it'll probably be by March. You know, that's why I'm a little bit reluctant to kind of buy into the dovish thesis wholesale. You know, it's true that unit labor costs have been low and we continue to see very weak wage pressure, and that's welcome for the doves because it gives the Fed time to move again. But at the same point, it's important for investors to remember that unit labor costs have actually been consistent with the Fed's broader inflation objectives for years now.
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9: I would not be adding to treasuries here.
10: Okay.
9: Now, if you're a very long-term investor and you're going to buy it and hold it till maturity, fine, but I still think yields have more upside from here. Okay. I would be looking at other ways to have diversification in my portfolio. The problem right now, both of you know this, is if you're looking for countries that have better fiscal situations, we're talking countries like Singapore and Norway. And because they have good fiscal situations, they don't issue a lot of debt, so their debt markets are not very deep. So where you want to own the bonds, there aren't enough bonds to own.
8: It's almost a double R starred America.
9: Ooh, I love that.
8: He liked it too.
9: I love that.
8: And you know, and Waller's game theory is like to die for at Washington State. It's a double R starred America. What is the Federal Reserve Bank president in Cleveland? What does she do worried about runaway inflation and higher rates?
9: I mean, you
8: have to.
9: Yeah, you have to set policy for the whole country. So you might have big disparities between Minneapolis and Duluth. You have to set policy for the headline, not for certain pockets. That was part of the trouble the Fed got into in recent years when they started focusing on full employment instead of just having a neutral employment rate. And they wanted to, there was a diversity element that came into it, and it was seen as the Fed getting out of their lane. I think right now, inflation, even though we had a benign report earlier in a few days ago on core PCE, I think inflation's sticky.
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12: You're listening to the Big Take Podcast on Bloomberg Radio. I'm David Gura. Today on the show, we're talking about the football club Manchester City and the punishments the club could face after being found guilty of a financial sham. Tell me about this club, Manchester City, and its place in the Premier League, in British soccer, more generally.
13: Well, I'm going to upset a few people here by saying that Manchester City is not a big club.
12: Uh-huh.
13: And I'm sure I'll get some hate mail after saying that.
12: Giles Turner has been running Bloomberg's coverage of the business of sports, and he's recently become our UK national editor.
13: And so Man City fits squarely within my remit, for better or for worse.
12: This club saw a stratospheric rise over the past two decades.
13: They were sort of a footnote, especially to the success of their rivals, Manchester United. And then obviously everything changed in 2008 when Abu Dhabi Bank Vehicle bought them, backed by the royal family. And almost overnight, their fortunes changed.
12: This week, Man City's fortunes changed again, but for the worse.
10: The league CEO says the team broke Premier League rules for nearly a decade.
13: If they cheated and didn't win anything, everyone would laugh and think, idiots, you know, what a waste of money that is. But they won everything. And I think that's what makes people so upset.
12: I'm David Gura, and this is The Big Take from Bloomberg News. Today on the show, inside the Manchester City cheating scandal that could tank a team full of global superstars and change the future of sports investment. In 2008, back when Manchester City was that mere footnote Giles described, an investment vehicle backed by a top official in the United Arab Emirates, who is a member of the royal family, bought majority control of the club.
13: This was a time when the Premier League was starting to get bought by increasingly wealthy people. You had to be rich to own a sports team, right? It's turned multimillionaires into billionaires. Valuations of sports teams are going up. States are buying these football teams. Private equity teams are buying these football teams. You know, billionaires. We've just seen Jeff Bezos buy a stake in Liverpool, right? This is sort of the pinnacle of this movement. So I think that it's part of the story of sport being not just a hobby, not just the, you know, the owner of the local timber mill wants to own the local team because he wants to support his community. Those people don't exist anymore, right? These are assets that make people a lot of money and give people a lot of power.
3: You mentioned the success on the pitch, the trophies that they've won. Has this been a good financial investment for that UAE-backed investment vehicle?
13: I think it's far more than a financial investment. If you just talk about the money, football clubs lose money, right? It's really hard to make money unless you win all the time. And even when you win, you still have to keep spending year after year to attract the best talent, which obviously gets increasingly more expensive as other teams want to take that talent for themselves. But it's far more than that. It's soft power. I don't think anyone in Abu Dhabi is thinking about the bottom line. They're thinking about how to win and how to make this asset something far beyond a football club, which they succeeded to do.
3: You mentioned that teams often lose money, but also that they can turn millionaires into billionaires. Can you just explain how sports teams do make money? Are they just assets that make their owners money when they're sold, or are these kind of living, breathing organisms that do bring in money for some owners?
13: It's become almost like gold in a way. I think if lots of people think they're valuable, they are valuable. Obviously, you can make lots of money because there's only a finite amount of these assets, right? And you own one. And if people still want them, that's great. But also, there's this belief that you can get more and more people to watch them. You can make people spend more and more for advertising. You can build these stadiums into social hubs that have restaurants and theaters. And there's also tax reasons, right? They're very good for allowing people to have lots and lots of losses in various parts of their business, right? And so you add all those things up and they're a desirable asset.
3: Let's start at the beginning. I'm curious when this club first faced allegations of financial mismanagement.
13: Well, it started so long ago, at a time when, I don't know, football managers were probably still wearing suits on the touchline, right? I mean, it started in 2009, but it only really came to light in 2018 when a bunch of documents were published by a German publication. And it seemed to look like that the accounting of Man City wasn't all that it added up to be.
3: So, Josh, this document drop kicked off years of investigations into Man City's operations. And this week, we finally got the results. The biggest finding is that the club artificially boosted its financial results by more than £900 million between 2009 and 2018. Walk us through, in very simple terms, what the club did.
13: So the rules at the time were that you cannot lose over a certain amount of money over a three-year rolling period. The aim of these rules was to stop football clubs going bankrupt, to stop people and new owners coming into a club, spending all their money on a star striker or 10, messing up the club. Club doesn't win anything, loses lots of money, threatens to go bankrupt, the owner leaves, right? So Man City got around this by being sponsored by companies from Abu Dhabi, and then those sponsorships were essentially topped up by hundreds of millions over years and years. And so every other club was trying to stick to these rules and sometimes failing, right? But no one was cheating to this extent. As you said, it's 900 million over the course of 10 years or so. And that's a huge amount of money you can spend on extra players. Bearing in mind that the club was already doing its own sponsorship deals, getting money from people coming into the club, redeveloping its stadium, making money the normal ways you make

0: In terms of what else is on the table, could we see this club stripped of past titles? Is a ban from competition on the table?
1: Yeah, I'm almost certain it will get stripped from all of its titles. But this isn't a problem in itself. If you strip a club from all its titles, who wins, right? And it can get very complicated. For example, let's say that Liverpool came second by a few points that season. But if you strip Man City of its title, you have to assume that it cheated in every game it played and therefore award that club no points for every game it played. Now, Liverpool could have done quite well against Man City that season. You know, maybe won one and drawn one and got 4 points. But the team that was third might have lost to City twice, right? And then they could be awarded 6 points. And then suddenly they win, right? This is why I think they don't want to go down this path of, you know, awarding titles and trophies to other people. It gets so complicated so quickly and you just get more lawsuits, which may also happen, by the way. Other clubs may decide to sue Man City for lost earnings. And that has happened in the past recently, and clubs have been successful in that.
0: This has been the Big Take podcast on Bloomberg Radio. I'm David Gura, and I spoke with Bloomberg's Giles Turner about the football club Manchester City and the punishments the club could face after being found guilty of a financial sham. You can hear the rest of the episode on The Big Take wherever you get your podcasts.
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6: On the latest edition of the Wall Street Week podcast, a conversation with President Trump's director of the National Economic Council, Kevin Hassett, about the state of the economy, the president's plans to guide it over the next 2 years of his term, what can be done about affordability and interest rates, and what economic legacy the president intends to leave behind.
7: That's the way to think about AI, is that first of all, that the growth benefit of it is way bigger than you might think. The concerns, of course, are that it's going to change people's jobs, maybe cause some jobs to be replaced. But the studies that are out right now, academic studies, show that the labor market effect of AI is that firms that start using AI see their sales go up a lot, their employment go up a lot, and wages go up a lot because the people are more productive. The firms that don't employ AI start to fail. And so to the extent that there's an AI job effect right now, and initial claims for unemployment insurance are the lowest they've been since World War II, and so it's the market's not showing a lot of stress from AI, but to the extent that there is stress, it's actually the workers at the firms that aren't using AI. Final thing, I mentioned the government workers, the 300,000 or so, that there's an old paper based on state and local data that shows that government workers are really good workers. And that when, because states have balanced budget amendments, they actually have to lay people off more frequently than federal government people because suddenly, you know, there's a recession, they don't have the revenue, and so some people are being laid off.
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10: Well, let's take a closer look at the markets now. As I say, some big superlatives when it comes to the bond space. The 10-year Treasury yield up to 5.33%, the highest since 2002. The UK 30-year yield at its highest since 1998. Let's bring in Aliki Rufiak, who is a sustainable portfolio manager at Robeco Institutional Asset Management, with me in studio. Good morning. I wonder what you make of these moves and whether you think that they're going to last.
11: Currently, I think we see elevated volatility in the fixed income market. So the MOVE index has stood up. And this is also filtering in the very sharp moves that we see in the space. I think if we look at policy has turned hawkish, definitely across developed markets. And there, we also see differentiation in terms of how much room the different central banks have to hike rates and combat inflation, because obviously this oil higher, inflation higher, rates higher loop is still at play at the moment. But yeah, we see differentiation in terms of how central banks can combat inflation relative to the neutral stance for the domestic growth economies.
12: Yeah, I mean, the data from the US yesterday was sort of helpful and unhelpful in trying to understand what the Fed does next, because resilient consumers, but nonetheless slowing inflation as well. Now, we have seen bets ticking back up in the past few minutes, about a 40% chance of a hike at the next meeting being priced in by markets. What does the path ahead for the Fed look like in your eyes?
11: I think the US Fed has already started its hiking cycle, but their inflation, but the Fed has also more room to increase interest rates going forward because current rates are below their neutral rate range that the Fed is forecasting. The other point to make there is that inflation in the US, it's not only energy driven, but there are other factors at play, like, for example, the impact of tariffs, but also a kind of like good growth and investment in the space. What we think in the US, that is also an element in terms of that could put also a kind of ceiling to interest rates, is what the Treasury is going to do, given that the Treasury is currently the sole visible actor in terms of bond buybacks and stability measures in the market.
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14: You're listening to the Big Take Podcast on Bloomberg Radio. I'm Sarah Holder, and today on the show, we're talking about the money pouring into the 2026 midterm elections. Bill Allison and Bill Ferries, I have to address the fact that we have two Bills in the proverbial room. And Bill Allison, we were sort of joking behind the scenes here that we could call you Dollar Bill, just given your focus on campaign finance. Has anyone ever called you that before?
15: I don't think anyone's ever called me that, at least not in a long, long time.
16: We're going to start.
14: I'm Sarah Holder, and this is The Big Take from Bloomberg News. Today on the show, I sit down with Bill Allison, who covers campaign finance, and Bill Ferries, who's managing Bloomberg's coverage of the 2026 U.S. midterms, to make sense of the money fueling the battle to control the Senate and how it could shape the U.S. presidential race. So, Bill F., I'll start with you. Democrats need to pick up 4 seats in the U.S. Senate to capture a majority there. Even a few months ago, it seemed like Republicans had a good chance of holding on to their majority. But now, a bit more than a month before the midterm elections, there are more states that are seen as toss-ups.
16: Yeah, I think it's one of the big surprises of this campaign cycle, because if you step back 6 months or a year ago and looked at the prospects of the 2026 midterms, you would have said this is going to be a much harder case for Democrats. 4 seat pickup seemed like a real stretch even this spring, when you started to see some of the frustration build nationally over the economy and the war in Iran and things like that, all those things that have continued. But now we're at the point where, you know, the map still is shifting almost every week. I think there's about 9 seats that are kind of in that toss-up or lean Democrat, lean Republican category. And it's not states that we expected. I mean, we're now looking at Kansas as a state where Democrats potentially have a shot at winning a seat that they haven't held since Franklin Delano Roosevelt was president.
14: Well, Bill Allison, we are on track for record spending this year on the midterms against this backdrop of

0: Paxton out. So there's enthusiasm for some of these candidates, but a lot of questions about the party and questions among donors about whether that's really where they get the most bang for their buck.
1: We've talked a little bit about big money, you know, super PACs, PACs, some of these committees themselves. But I am wondering how you're thinking about direct contributions from individual donors and how Republicans and Democrats stack up there.
2: I mean, Democrats are doing much better with the limited donations that campaigns can take. It's $3,500 is the maximum donation. They're doing better with small dollar donors, the Act Blue platform, which small dollar donors use to donate to Democratic candidates, is raising about three times as much money as WinRed, the Republican alternative. The grassroots donor enthusiasm sometimes mirrors the voter enthusiasm. I mean, we know that from polling that suggests that Democrats are much more fired up to go to the polls. They're more enthusiastic also about, you know, clicking on those links and sending in the $20, the $10, the $15 to candidates that they support. I mean, a lot of the money that you're seeing both John Ossoff and James Tallarico, an incumbent and a challenger, raising are coming from those small dollar donors.
1: And are there differences in how Democrat and Republican candidates and campaigns are spending the money they have on hand, whether from these PACs or from individual donors?
2: I think that one of the biggest differences is that because Republicans have this big outside money advantage in super PACs and party committees, is that you have candidates less able to control their own message. You know, the Democratic candidates, because they're paying for their own ads, can really control their own messages 100% and get a little bit of supplemental from, you know, the super PACs and the outside groups. So I think that that's one of the biggest differences, is how much control of the message there is.
1: Bill Ferries, we've talked a lot about the role money can play in these races that could determine control of the Senate. What are the other issues animating these races?
0: There's clearly huge frustration, bipartisan frustration across the country with just the cost of living, affordability issues. And, you know, that's been accentuated, I think, by the war with Iran and the jump in gas prices. There's been this cumulative effect of not just going to the gas station for weeks, but for months now and seeing those higher prices. And then beyond just, you know, the commuter costs, we're seeing the diesel prices spiking and farmers in very Republican heartlands in the Midwest suddenly having to pay much higher diesel costs for much longer.
1: And these are issues that are really hitting key battleground states, right? Like Maine, Alaska, the Midwest.
0: Exactly. And it's what's helping put, for the Democrats, places like Kansas, Iowa, Ohio in play in a way that I don't think most people saw coming when we were doing this 6 months ago or a year ago.
1: And of course, these midterms could be read as a referendum on Trump's policies, but I'm wondering where Trump himself fits in.
0: He has also tried to increasingly make the midterm elections about himself. He's told candidates, please pretend that I'm on the ballot. You know, he does believe that he has a record to run on when he talks about the tax bill that went through last year and his immigration policies. But we're not seeing him deployed to the real battlegrounds. We're seeing him go to more kind of hardcore Republican places. You know, we're talking about Oklahoma, Alabama, Tennessee. You know, we noticed when he had the midterm convention in Dallas, Susan Collins from Maine did not show up there. There were other candidates who, you know, just didn't make an appearance. And the White House has acknowledged that there are candidates who need to stay focused on campaigning in their districts and not showing up with the president. So it's going to be very interesting in these last few weeks as the president ramps up some of that travel to look at where he's going and who the audience is.
1: And Bill Allison, Trump also has this huge war chest. Where have you seen the impact of that money showing up?
2: Well, one of the interesting things about that is that, you know, yes, he has this huge, it's branded MAGA Inc., which is obviously his slogan. But the super PAC is using basically a couple of cutouts. One is called No Going Back PAC. It's almost like a branding exercise that, you know, that MAGA Inc. in some of these races won't necessarily have as much of an impact with voters as something that they don't know what it is. So that's how he's spending the money. But one place where you're seeing an awful lot of it is Texas, you know, which is kind of unexpected that, you know, in the sense that Texas is normally a really Republican state. Ken Paxton has historically not been a great fundraiser. If you look at what's being spent on the Republican side right now, it's about $170 million is booked from September 1st through the end of the election. Of that, $600,000 is a little less than $600,000 is from Paxton's campaign. So, you know, so clearly it's the outside spending that's really doing a lot in that race.
1: This has been the Big Take Podcast on Bloomberg Radio. I'm Sarah Holder, and I spoke with Bill Allison and Bill Ferries about the money pouring into the 2026 midterm elections. You can hear the rest of the episode on The Big Take, wherever you get your podcasts.
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6: If you think about all the affordability measures that President Trump has been pushing over the last year, only really one of them really went into fruition. And this was a bill about preventing private equity and other type of corporations from purchasing single-family homes, which we at Bloomberg Intelligence don't think it's going to have much of an impact, at least not for another 3 to 5 years. So the challenge for President Trump right here is to try and actually change the behavior to try and get some traction for the Republican Party going into the midterms. We don't see any evidence of that happening. So what's going to happen is that if the Democrats do take at least one, if not both chambers of the House, President Trump's going to effectively ignore Congress and go back to those other ways of implementing policy. And there's one thing I haven't really mentioned, and that's artificial intelligence.
7: Right.
6: We at Bloomberg Intelligence don't think there's any type of policy coming down from the federal level anytime soon that's going to stop or prevent or restrict any type of CapEx spending for artificial intelligence. Artificial intelligence is going to be under President Trump's watch until January 20th, 2029 at 12:01 when the next president takes that oath of office.
7: I think there's an assumption that not as much will get done, but he can still do a lot. You've been kind of saying this, right? There can still be a lot of policy implementation that impacts financial markets, business cycles, and so on.
6: Absolutely. Now, first off, we'll have a gridlock Congress, which generally is good for the fixed income markets because you don't have the opportunity for a reconciliation like bill to drive up the U.S. deficit. Sequestration sort of constrains the government on that.
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16: Joining us now is White House National Economic Council Director Kevin Hassett. Jobs report today looks to me like a classic case of, at least for the

0: stock market, I think when it's that elevated, would have a major ripple effect on the sort of Main Street economy as well.
1: Does it mean a correction is coming?
0: I wouldn't, and Buffett himself would say it's not a timing indicator. It's just another sign that the stock market is very, to put it nicely, very fully valued. And some may say overvalued. Now I could give you the opposite side of that argument as
1: Please
0: well,
1: do.
0: which is the earnings growth is just spectacular right now in the stock market. I mean, we're looking at for 2026 about a 29% growth in S&P 500 earnings. That's amazing growth. Even for next year, it's looking like about 19%. If you go as far out as 2028, about 16%. Now, those numbers, the farther out you go, the more they tend to change. But that's tremendous profit growth expected for the stock market.
1: I want to read some of these statistics because they really shocked me. Obviously, we know that the Mag 7 stocks have been buoying the stock market for a while now. As of the end of August, Bloomberg reporting shows tech-heavy stocks making up more than half of the stock market. Goldman Sachs estimates that about 40% of the S&P's total market value comes from AI infrastructure companies. What does that say to you?
0: So, a few things. If you are in the camp that you believe this is AI is a bubble, which it very well could be, but you have to believe that those earnings I'm talking about is where the bubble lies. That, yes, the growth is 30% this year, 20% next year, but that's not sustainable. That eventually that growth will revert back to single digits. And I think that's really what the market is waiting for to see. Is this backlash? Is all this concern about AI going to sort of affect the outlook for profits for next year and beyond?
2: I guess what I would say about the AI boom, and does it ever pop at all? Is it a bubble that pops? I mean, I think financial historians will tell you that anytime you have this kind of innovation in an economy of this scale, there's always froth and a mania that comes with it. And sooner or later, at some point, there is a bit of a bursting of the bubble. It could be painful in the short term, but it doesn't certainly doesn't need to be fatal. But is that does it happen in a day, a week, a month, a year, 5 years? I don't know. I'll just say there was a story that we ran on how Rajiv Jain, kind of a big shot in the fund business, and who was a long AI skeptic, just loaded up on AI stocks. That the pain for him just became too great to pay the price. And his funds were really, in recent months, underperforming the broader market. You could say, hey, I think this thing is a bit of a bubble that's going to pop at some point, but can you hold on to that conviction long enough before it forces you to capitulate? In the case of Rajiv Jain, it appears it's made him capitulate. Now, he says he's seen some things of late that have made him believe more in it, it's here to stay. So, but I just thought that was sort of emblematic of that tussle that's going on right now.
1: 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I'm Sarah Holder, and I spoke with Bloomberg's David Papadopoulos and Mike Regan to pick apart the economic indicators we're seeing right now and where they're headed. You can hear the rest of the episode on the Big Take, wherever you get your podcasts.
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6: So I think the landscape has changed pretty radically since the historical reference there. I mean, think of what's happened in the last few months. I think there's been conclusive proof that warfare has changed irrevocably, I think, and it's moved very much towards an asymmetric system where a handful of very low-cost drones and ballistic missiles can really change the entire picture. So the strike carrier groups that have been here largely have been deployed either in the Eastern Med or the Red Sea or in the Indian Ocean. It's very, very risky to get too close to Hormuz, to get into the Persian Gulf, because it's very hard to defend them against just these mass attacks. And again, the calculus has changed because these drones can be produced for a few thousand dollars. They can be made with very simple materials. And each one is not necessarily a major threat, but we're talking about swarms of them and repeated swarms of them. And what they're being met with are these incredibly expensive, very high precision, very high tech missiles, but they cost a fortune and they're very hard to produce, and you can't necessarily keep the stockpiles up for a lengthy period of time. So I think the landscape has changed so radically that to sort of think back to, you know, what might this mean, judging by history, is going to be a very difficult thing to do. It's all different now.
7: I wonder what you make of the reaction in the market as well. We've got Brent crude above 100 handle once again, but lower on the session, below $102 a barrel. How is the market pricing this in potentially?
6: So, I mean, when you're thinking about $100 a barrel, that is a market that is clearly signaling distress.
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8: From the Sky News Centre at 8, the five Green MPs have reaffirmed their commitment to supporting the rights of Palestinians and Jewish people. It's after members backed Making Zionism, the movement to develop and protect a Jewish state in Israel, racist. Its foreign ministry is accusing the party of legitimizing terrorism. Rabbi Charlie Baginski is calling on leader Zach Polanski to clarify his position.
9: In these moments that need leadership, both to bring us together and to speak out against racism, then abdicating oneself from the boat and not being speaking says something dramatic, certainly to those of us in the Jewish community.
8: The Justice Secretary claims court backlogs in England and Wales will start falling by the end of this Parliament, despite scrapping plans to curb many jury trials. The Burnham government has overturned Sir Keir Starmer's proposals, claiming they'd have been complicated to implement and slow down the whole package of reforms. Rape survivor Morwenna Lockman, who's waived her right to anonymity, says further delays to trials are inexcusable.
10: The reality is that there are 81,000 people waiting to go to court. Rape victims are waiting up to 9 years for their trial to be heard. Victims will drop out and rapists will walk free.
8: Kemi Badenoch declared the Conservatives are for the future as she opened their annual conference in Birmingham. An extension of free childcare to higher earners is among today's new pledges. A Metropolitan Police officer is due in court tomorrow charged with sexually assaulting two women. PC Islam Abdel Hadi, who's 43, is accused of carrying out the attacks while on duty in January 2020 and in February last year. Firefighters have been called out to a pub in Glasgow city centre. More than 50 are tackling flames at the Maltman in West Regent Lane. And in sport, Wales are level at 0-0 at home to Denmark in their attempt to win back-to-back wins in the Nations League. The Republic of Ireland are also goalless against Israel in Serbia, and Wakefield have been celebrating a first Rugby League Super League title with their fans. That's the latest. I'm Stevie Shillinglaw.
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12: Look at the collision of AI and creativity, specifically in music. Suno has brought AI-generated music to more than 100 million users and is now partnering with some of the industry's biggest players. Joining us is Suno co-founder and CEO, Mikey Shulman. I think a really good place to start is, for those that just aren't familiar with Suno, what it is and what you can actually do with it.
13: Suno is a way for everybody to enjoy making music, whether you're a Grammy-winning producer or a grandmother just making music for fun. 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But not only is everybody creative, everybody enjoys being creative. And
12: you're talking about humans being creative.
13: Yes, everybody is creative. And so forget the tooling that you use. When you spend 30 minutes making music or making anything, you just feel so much better than the way we're entertained today of just consuming stuff. And we think in the future, everybody will be entertained creatively in this way.
12: That 100 million number, it's a big number, kind of surprised me a little. Who are those people? What types of people? What are the demographics? What are the profiles of people that are engaging with the technology?
13: It's so interesting. It is is so varied. We know tons and tons of industry professionals using this in their day-to-day workflows, falling in love with new ways of making music professionally. But it is the whole world. It's every gender, every race, every country we work in, every language. Music is so universal. So it's not surprising to us that we see this all over the world.
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8: So Nike started to slow down before Elliott Hill had come into the equation. That said, since he's come on board, what he has fixed is North America and performance. So we do give him credit for that. That though, there's so much more to fix. Sportswear, roughly 50% of Nike's business, is still down. Jordan is down. And China is plunging as we speak. It was down 26% in the latest quarter, and things will probably get worse before they get better. So the fix isn't over. It's going to take more than 12 months in our view, and we don't know what steps they're going to take exactly and what will work from here. So waiting to hear more at the analyst meeting in November, but there's a lot of things that Nike still needs to fix to get this ship on board again.
9: So there's a reporting on the Bloomberg that, you know, probably some investors are starting to get a little impatient with this management team here. Where are we on that? Is there any expectation for any changes at the top here? Because one could argue that this is an execution issue.
8: Yeah, you know, I would say it's an execution issue if nothing was working. I do give Elliott credit for performance and the improvement that he's brought there. Performance grew high single digits in the latest fiscal quarter. In fact, you know, a couple of years ago, we were talking about running and how Nike just has lost all the momentum in running. And it's no longer that that's the case. Nike's running was actually up and it continues to be gaining market share. So they have done some things right.
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12: The dangers have always been real. Anytime you're talking about powerful technologies, we're all accountable. The race that I think we're in, we want to be in, is a race to get it right.
11: James Manyika of Google, one of today's big players in AI. And when you do hear AI could kill us all, do you hear that kind of thing and think this is alarmist nonsense?
12: If you said the possibility was 0.1%, I still want to take that seriously. In this case, there's a weighing. It's quite possible that current misunderstanding and sentiments could actually get in the way of pursuing all those extraordinary things that would benefit humanity and society.
11: From Bloomberg Weekend, this is the Michelle Hussein Show. I'm Michelle Hussein. It feels to me as if the past couple of weeks represent a moment when AI cut through to a general mainstream audience. When people who might never have tapped a question into Claude, ChatGPT, Gemini, or Kimi for that matter, suddenly began to wonder what this technology is all about, what it can do, how far it can go. When three of the most powerful people within AI, Sam Altman, Dario Amodei, and Elon Musk, themselves questioned whether the technology was progressing too fast to be safe, there was a natural pivot towards questions for powerful people in government. What are you doing

0: to make sure it develops in the right way. Well, President Trump has now gathered the top tech leaders at the White House and said, in effect, it's up to them, not him. Essentially, he wants American players to be ahead of Chinese ones, so the companies, he said, should self-regulate. In this episode, we have a chance to go inside the world of AI with James Manyika, who is a top executive at Google. He's responsible for their work on technology and society. And Google is a big player. It has Gemini AI, which you might well have seen at the top of a Google search. And also, because of its work across products with Android phone operating software, it's able to embed AI in different ways, putting an answer from Gemini into Google Maps, for example. James himself has a fascinating background, growing up in Zimbabwe when it was still Rhodesia, and then going to Oxford University on a scholarship named for Cecil Rhodes, the imperialist founder of Rhodesia. He's risen far in his career, right to the top of Google. And at times in this conversation, you'll hear him choose his words carefully. Not surprising, really, because we're at such an interesting and pivotal moment in how comfortable we are with AI and its capabilities and how we view it. As ever, my written notes are a place where you can find the context beyond this conversation. They are at bloomberg.com/Michelle. And we can dive into this exactly where James and I began when we met in New York. James, thank you very much for taking the time to talk to us. You're a busy man with a wide swathe of responsibilities, including being one of the directors of the new DeepMind Institute.
1: Well, thank you very much for having me.
0: You know, I know that we are going to talk really broadly across the landscape and what you see when you look at AI capability and potential. You're passionate about science, I know, as well as other areas. But I really want to talk about the here and now, first of all, because we are talking at a moment when there's more and more talk and more fear in many ways about the risks as well as the capabilities of AI. And as you watch those comments and listen to that debate, what do you think? Is it possible that AI is advancing too fast to be safe?
1: I think it's quite remarkable, the incredible progress that AI is making in the last few years. And it's quite remarkable. And I could never have imagined this when I was doing my PhD many years ago. It's important that anytime you have a powerful technology that presents the possibility of all these extraordinary things we can do with it in science and the economy and so forth, it's also worth taking seriously the risks and the complexities of it. And I think part of what you're referring to is the, yes, some of the concerns and anxieties that I think are quite well-founded in many respects, but I think it's worth taking those seriously too, along with the possibilities that we're all excited about.
0: It's just the risks don't feel theoretical anymore because we've had a number of these examples across different companies' models where you've had unauthorized hacking or extraction of data or exploiting of vulnerabilities. These are real things that are happening right now. Do they illustrate that the dangers are real?
1: I think the dangers have always been real, anytime you're talking about powerful technologies. What I worry about is that there's a strong, very important need to make sure we are keeping the two things in tandem, advancing the capabilities and also our ability to manage and keep this technology safe and do that responsibly. The capability developer should not outrun our ability to manage the risks and the complexities.
0: But I think exactly that balance, this is the moment when lots of people in wider society, as well as the industry itself, is trying to work out what that balance might look like. So let me put to you directly what Dario Amodei is saying, that we're going to need to pace the frontier, that there should be an industry-wide slowdown in development of AI. What do you think of that?
1: I understand where he's coming from when he makes that comment. So if some players feel that the capabilities are advancing far in advance of the safety and responsibility, then yeah, they should do what they need to do. But we've been trying to keep the two things pacing each other, both the development of the capabilities as well as the work and the research we're trying to do to managing the risks and the complexities. Those two things have to keep up with each other.
0: You're suggesting, I think, that Google is not in the same place as Anthropic or OpenAI, that you are doing something more responsible, that the dangers are not as great for you as they are for them?
1: No, they can speak for themselves. But I think in our minds, we've always been trying to pace those two things together. I mean, I remember well back in 2022, when the world started paying attention to this, we probably had some of the most capable, powerful models at the time, more than anybody. And it's interesting now in hindsight, people thought, well, Google's being too slow. Why didn't they release those products? Why didn't they release those models? So we've always had this internal ongoing discussion amongst ourselves about when is the technology ready? Are we keeping up with our ability to manage the risks, the complexities? Now, I'm not claiming we get that perfectly right every single time, but those are two things we've always tried to pay attention to and pace appropriately.
0: But Gemini, Google's AI, also had an unauthorized incident the other day. You had to acknowledge that it had acted in a way that it was not supposed to.
1: So that was in a standard evaluation and test where we were testing the model as we typically do. And in that case, what the model actually did was it accessed some public information online and was able to guess the credentials to access those websites. And when it realized that that had actually what happened, it actually stopped. That was in a standard evaluation and test, and we immediately alerted, as we always do, the companies involved. And in fact, that's actually allowed us to update and revise the way we do those testing. So every time our security teams have always found vulnerabilities in other people's infrastructure, and we have always let those people know, and we've used that to help them update their systems as well as our own systems and the way we test and evaluate.
0: Are you sure that will always be the case? Because the whole point is that AI is getting cleverer and cleverer as it learns. So do you think you would always know when it has done something and be able to alert in the way that happened this time?
1: And that is the reason why it's so fundamentally important to keep pacing the safety mechanisms that we're building for these systems as the capabilities advance. So what you might have done, say, a year ago, may be different than what you do from a safety standpoint today, because the technology itself is advancing.
0: The thing I'm trying to understand is where Google stands on a spectrum right now that seems to have Dario Amodei, Sam Altman, Elon Musk on one side saying we are at a moment where some kind of outside regulation or third party, some kind of external structure is needed. And President Trump, Jensen Huang, who are much more against the idea of regulation.
1: Well, we've always been on record that we think this technology is too important not to regulate. You may have seen what my colleague Demis put out on a way to think about a standards and infrastructure and mechanism to evaluate models before release.
0: Yeah, some kind of industry standard body.
1: Industry standard body, but with federal oversight.
0: But this federal government is not going to do that. That's clear. I mean, you were part of a committee in the Biden White House that was advising on AI. President Trump kind of wants to let this technology be free, and essentially for the U.S. to stay ahead of China, most importantly.
1: And often you see different administrations, governments take a different tack on this. And I think you've seen some attempts and approaches to focus only on the risks. And I think one of the things that the U.S. administration has done well this time around is to think about also the possibilities. So in my mind, regulation approaches to AI should always be two-sided. In that sense, I certainly welcome some of the things that the U.S. administration has done to try to encourage a focus on the opportunities of this technology.
0: So if Anthropic, OpenAI and XAI were part of some kind of industry group saying we will pace the frontier, we will act together, we will put some kind of mechanism in place involving a third party. Would Google be part of it?
1: We would be supportive of that. We think it's important to have some mechanism that has some federal oversight to oversee the safety and responsible aspects of how this technology is developed and deployed and used in the world. So I think we think that's important. We want to be part of a conversation that's trying to take those concerns and those issues quite seriously.
0: I think one of the things that has been surprising and striking in the last few weeks is that it is people like Dario Amodei and Sam Altman who are at the forefront of this who are also saying it's time to slow down. It's kind of not necessarily what you'd expect from those who are in the forefront of development. Why do you think that is? Why do you think suddenly at this moment, they are the ones who are calling for a slowdown rather than saying, leave us alone, we'll take care of this?
1: I think you'd have to ask them that.
0: I just think you must have a view on that, James, no?
1: People feel like they're in an extraordinary race. I mean, for us, the only race we've always wanted to be in, and I've said this many times over, is the race to get this right. And for us, getting this right is a combination of making sure we pursue the incredible opportunities that this affords, but also get the responsibility side of this right, too. So if that's the race we're in, count us in. Yeah. We want to be in that race to get this right.
0: I just wonder if maybe there is an element of PR in what they're doing to make sure that they look like the good guys, not least if something very serious does go wrong.
1: I think you'd have to ask them that.
0: I would, given half a chance. More from my conversation with James Manyika of Google coming up. I'm Michelle Hussein, and this is Bloomberg.
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10: I would not be adding to treasuries here.
11: Okay.
10: Now, if you're a very long-term investor and you're going to buy it and hold it till maturity, fine. But I still think yields have more upside from here. Okay. I would be looking at other ways to have diversification in my portfolio. The problem right now, both of you know this, is if you're looking for countries that have better fiscal situations, we're talking countries like Singapore and Norway. And because they have good fiscal situations, they don't issue a lot of debt, so their debt markets are not very deep. So where you want to own the bonds, there aren't enough bonds to own.
9: It's almost a double R-starred America.
10: Ooh, I love that.
9: He liked it too.
10: I love that.
9: And you know, and Waller's game theory is like to die for at Washington State. It's a double R-starred America. What is the Federal Reserve Bank president in Cleveland? What does she do worried about runaway inflation and higher rates?
10: You have to set policy for the whole country. So you might have big disparities between Minneapolis and Duluth. You have to set policy for the headline, not for certain pockets. That was part of the trouble the Fed got into in recent years when they started focusing on full employment instead of just having a neutral employment rate. And they wanted to, there was a diversity element that came into it, and it was seen as the Fed getting out of their lane. I think right now, inflation, even though we had a benign report earlier in a few days ago on core PCE, I think inflation's sticky.
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14: Let's take a closer look at the markets now. Joining us in studio is Peter Oppenheimer, Chief Global Equity Strategist at Goldman Sachs. Good to have you back. Peter, I know that you're an equities man, but I want to start with bonds because we've had a lot of talk about bonds. They're steadying this morning, but are you surprised that the sell-off went so far so fast? And how soon is that going to be a problem for stocks? Are we past the point that, you know, higher yields are driven by growth and shouldn't be a problem? And is it actually getting to a point where there's too much re-rating pain too quickly in yields?
15: Yeah, well, I think these are the crucial questions as we think about stocks moving forwards. We've seen some alleviation, as you say, over the last day as oil prices have fallen back a bit. But the trend, quite as you point out, has been sharply higher. And I think it reflects two things. Firstly, that inflation pressures have been rising because of the effects of rising oil prices, the war in Iran. And of course, central banks have moved to raise interest rates. That has an effect through the yield curve. But secondly, and importantly, you're seeing a huge boom in demand for capital around the world. And partly that is coming from the private sector to fund the AI infrastructure rollout. But it's also coming from governments around the world that are borrowing more money to support supply chains, energy capacity, and of course things like defense spending. So this big rise in the demand for capital is putting up pressure on longer term interest rates. And in some cases, of course, particularly in Europe, concerns about rising debt levels among governments is increasing the risk premium, and that's pushing up longer term rates. As far as stocks are concerned, I think they've held up well given the increases in yields that we've seen, mainly because profits have been strong. And the effect from here, I think, will depend very much on the speed of any change. So if we get another sharp rise in bond yields from these levels, that I think would spill out into equities.
14: Well, I mentioned the French OAT bond spread widening this morning in particular. Is the CAC 40 an area where you're particularly worried?
15: Yeah, we are underweight and have been more concerned about that index. Now, we have seen higher inflation there, as you mentioned, in the data just recently released.
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0: I'm Michelle Hussein, and you're listening to highlights from the Michelle Hussein Show podcast on Bloomberg Radio. Today, I'm speaking with James Manyika of Google. I can hear from what you're saying that you don't want us to miss opportunities in AI, essentially. You don't want this debate or the public to lose confidence in the possibilities that are out there.
1: I mean, when I think about why even pursue this technology, apart from the scientific and technical possibilities and advances that this suggests, I can think of a few different categories of why this is important and why I pursue this. There are all the extraordinary possibilities for people, individuals, the ability to do things, access information, understand and learn, and access languages and be able to converse across barriers of any kind. So I think the possibilities for individuals to do extraordinary things, I mean, at some level, this is at the core of Google's mission, organize the world's information, make it universally accessible and useful. That's why we spend a lot of time on languages, on, I mean, we have a moonshot to get to 1,000 languages.
0: Because of inclusivity. Now. Because you don't want it to be the preserve of the English speaking or the Western world.
1: We want everybody to be able to access this. And language is not just it. It's everything from other forms of accessibilities, people with speech challenges and so forth. The other category that we think a lot about, and I think a lot about, is the possibilities for the economy. Everything from small businesses to large companies to sectors, economic growth, productivity. I spent a long time thinking about the possibilities for economic growth and productivity. This technology, in a time when, particularly in the West, aging is going to kick in. And we've always known that the one factor that has enabled economic growth and prosperity over centuries is technological innovation and productivity growth.
0: But how does it come into aging? Are you suggesting that it will enable people to stay in the workforce more as they age?
1: No. What I mean is the fact that there's two factors that typically drive economic growth. Either you're expanding labor inputs and, you know, kind of the labor supply into it, and then there's also productivity growth. So at a time when, in fact, you're starting to have a declining labor supply, particularly in advanced economies with aging, think Japan, think many advanced economies, the only engine you're left with to drive economic growth is, in fact, productivity. So yeah. What are the things that drive productivity? So you need both things when you think about economic growth and productivity.
0: Because you're going to have fewer workers, therefore, compared to those who are no longer in work, and therefore you need those
1: workers. So the economic opportunities for this go all the way from the macro, as I'm describing, all the way down to small businesses, individuals, activities, and so forth. So the economic possibilities, I think, are pretty compelling. The third thing that I think a lot about is the possibility of this technology to advance science and scientific discovery. My colleagues were talking about Damis recently, got a Nobel Prize for this. I mean, AlphaFold was extraordinary, but that's starting to happen.

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2: On the latest edition of the Wall Street Week podcast, a conversation with President Trump's director of the National Economic Council, Kevin Hassett, about the state of the economy, the president's plans to guide it over the next 2 years of his term, what can be done about affordability and interest rates, and what economic legacy the president intends to leave behind.
3: That's the way to think about AI, is that first of all, the growth benefit of it is way bigger than you might think. The concerns, of course, are that it's going to change people's jobs, maybe cause some jobs to be replaced. But the studies that are out right now, academic studies, show that the labor market effect of AI is that firms that start using AI see their sales go up a lot, their employment go up a lot, and wages go up a lot because the people are more productive. The firms that don't employ AI start to fail. And so to the extent that there's an AI job effect right now, and initial claims for unemployment insurance are the lowest they've been since World War II, and so it's the market's not showing a lot of stress from AI, but to the extent that there is stress, it's actually the workers at the firms that aren't using AI. Final thing, I mentioned the government workers, the 300,000 or so, that there's an old paper based on state and local data that shows that government workers are really good workers. And that when, because states have balanced budget amendments, they actually have to lay people off more frequently than federal government people because suddenly, you know, there's a recession, they don't have the revenue, and so some people are being laid off.
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4: 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Is Siri finally ready? On Trumponomics, why governments can't unplug from Elon Musk. And on Here's Why, we discuss why China's export juggernaut is flattening rivals. 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
6: 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Caroline Hepker will be back in the hot seat on Monday. She'll have the latest for you on the ramp-up of U.S. forces in the Middle East, plus more on Europe's diesel supply crunch. 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
7: Neil Dutter of RENMAX standing by. Neil, is the October rate hike on life support or not? How do you see things looking at this data and the data over the last week?
8: You could say that it's on life support. I mean, you still, I think, are really just on one more bad inflation number away from them pulling the trigger on a hike. I mean, if you think about going into next year, the Fed sees core inflation cooling to 2.5% in 2027 over Q4 basis. Think about what we've seen in the first quarter of every year going back to 2023. You know, core inflation over that first quarter runs close to 4% at an annual rate. So the odds are, I think, that the Fed has to revise up its inflation forecast in the first quarter of

0: using AlphaFold and working on a wider range of diseases, including neglected diseases, I think that's extraordinary.
1: And that's because you made it publicly available.
0: We made it publicly available. Yeah. In fact, we announced 2 weeks ago AlphaFold, Alpha Genome Atlas, where we predicted the structure of all the single letter misspellings in the genome, all 9 billion of them, and we also made that publicly available. So think about the extraordinary work that scientists are going to be able to do with that. To me, that's what gets me very excited about the possibilities here.
1: So leave us then with one problem that you just love to solve. If AI could cure cancer or solve climate change, what is the problem that would make you feel, okay, I can retire now, my work is done?
0: Boy, there's so many things to do, and that's why this is so, I think, important and exciting. I mean, you mentioned diseases. I actually think, imagine if we could observe, diagnose, understand, manage, cure all diseases. I think that would be amazing. I think we're on our way there, not so much to the curing part, but at least to diagnosing and understanding diseases. So we've been doing a lot of work in all the cancers. We're able to show predictions that are much better than anybody else. We're doing that with colorectal cancers, with lung cancer, diabetic retinopathy, TB. So imagine if we could do that for all the diseases and enable us and doctors and us to then treat those and manage those better. I think that'd be amazing. Imagine if we could, hurricanes or natural disasters, nobody would be surprised by that. Imagine that. If nobody could be surprised by any of this, is we could predict those things. So I have a long list, unfortunately. I don't have a single one. But those would be useful things for humanity, to progress humanity.
1: It's enough to keep you in work, I think, for quite a long time.
0: Well, all of us. And then one of my areas that I'm super excited about is actually quantum computing.
1: That's going to have to be a different episode, James. But thank you very much for everything you've shared, especially because we're doing it at a moment where so much of this is becoming more mainstream debate. So thanks for talking through it.
0: It should be a mainstream debate. It should be a mainstream debate. I think there's so much more work to do on AI literacy, understanding both of the complexities and risks, but also of the opportunities, and expand that dialogue around all of those issues.
1: Thanks for talking to us.
0: Well, thank you very much for having me.
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6: So I think the landscape has changed pretty radically since the historical reference there. I mean, think of what's happened in the last few months. I think there's been conclusive proof that warfare has changed irrevocably, I think, and it's moved very much towards an asymmetric system where a handful of very low-cost drones and ballistic missiles can really change the entire picture. So the strike carrier groups that have been here largely have been deployed either in the Eastern Med or the Red Sea or in the Indian Ocean. It's very, very risky to get too close to Hormuz, to get into the Persian Gulf, because it's very hard to defend them against just these mass attacks. And again, the calculus has changed because these drones can be produced for a few $1,000s. They can be made with very simple materials. And each one is not necessarily a major threat, but we're talking about swarms of them and repeated swarms of them. And what they're being met with are these incredibly expensive, very high precision, very high tech missiles, but they cost a fortune and they're very hard to produce, and you can't necessarily keep the stockpiles up for a lengthy period of time. So I think the landscape has changed so radically that to sort of think back to, what might this mean, judging by history, is going to be a very difficult thing to do. It's all different now.
5: I wonder what you make of the reaction in the market as well. We've got Brent crude above 100 handle once again, but lower on the session, below $102 a barrel. How is the market pricing this in potentially?
6: So, I mean, when you're thinking about $100 a barrel, that is a market that is clearly signaling distress.
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2: From the Sky News Centre at 9, the Greens have declared themselves an anti-Zionist party. 56% of members voted in favour of making the movement to develop and protect a Jewish state in Israel racist. The Israeli Foreign Ministry says the party is legitimising terrorism. Adrian Ramsey, one of their five MPs and a former co-leader, isn't happy either.
3: I'm deeply sad that this motion has passed. It doesn't reflect my view, and I don't think it reflects long-standing Green principles either, because the Green Party has always believed in the right of all peoples around the world to self-determination, and indeed that was reflected in our manifesto from the last general election.
2: Leader Zach Polanski didn't vote. The Justice Secretary insists court backlogs will start falling in this parliament. That's despite the government having scrapped a controversial plan to curb jury trials in England and Wales for all but the most serious offences. Conservative leader Kemi Badenoch promised to fix Britain as she opened her party's conference in Birmingham. She set out plans to tighten welfare spending and offer free childcare to higher-earning parents. Those earning more than £100,000 a year currently don't qualify, and that's been welcomed by party members.
4: Yes, they should have the same access, but they are paying far, far more in taxes.
5: I think cliff edges never work.
6: I think we should be trying to give every opportunity to allow those children to get that education that they need.
2: A metropolitan police officer has been charged with sexually assaulting two women. PC Islam Abdel Hadi, who is due in court tomorrow, is accused of two separate incidents while on duty. Brazil's voting in a high-stakes presidential election. The front-runners are incumbent Lula da Silva and Flavio Bolsonaro, the son of jailed former far-right leader Jair. If no candidate gets more than 50% of the vote, the top two will head to a runoff in 3 weeks. And Wales are holding Denmark 0-0 in the second half as they go for back-to-back wins in the Nations League. And Israel and the Republic of Ireland are also level on 1-1 in Serbia. That's the latest. I'm Stevie Schillinglaw.
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12: Joining us now is White House National Economic Council Director Kevin Hassett. Job report today looks to be like a classic case of, at least for the White House, bad news being good news. The unemployment rate goes up, not many jobs created, average hourly earnings are weak. And yet, it makes it much less likely that the Fed raises interest rates this month.
13: Right. Well, I think that also there's been a lot of news this week that's been very, very positive. The last jobs report was through the roof, and it's natural, as you know, to be a little bit of negative serial correlation, like in a big number and then you get a slightly smaller number. The bottom line is that if you go back to the last couple of days, we had massive upward revisions to GDP growth, a lot of it capital spending, which means it's supply side growth, which is disinflationary. Then we got PCE numbers, where right now, if you look at the three-month moving average, that core PCE is running at 2%, exactly the Fed's target. And top-line PCE is running at 1%, so food and energy prices are actually helping now rather than hurting. And so against that backdrop, this jobs report was just about as expected, because one thing that maybe folks haven't been factoring in is that we've reduced federal government employment by more than 300,000 workers. And so, like, private sector jobs were up a lot.
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8: So Nike started to slow down before Elliott Hill had come into the equation. That said, since he's come on board, what he has fixed is North America and performance. So we do give him credit for that. That though, there's so much more to fix. Sportswear, roughly 50% of Nike's business, is still down. Jordan is down. And China is plunging as we speak. It was down 26% in the latest quarter, and things will probably get worse before they get better. So the fix isn't over. It's going to take more than 12 months in our view, and we don't know what steps they're going to take exactly and what will work from here. So waiting to hear more at the analyst meeting in November, but there's a lot of things that Nike still needs to fix to get this ship on board again.
9: So there's a reporting on the Bloomberg that, you know, probably some investors are starting to get a little impatient with this management team here. Where are we on that? Is there any expectation for any changes at the top here? Because one could argue that this is an execution issue.
8: Yeah, you know, I would say it's an execution issue if nothing was working. I do give Elliott credit for performance and the improvement that he's brought there. Performance grew high single digits in the latest fiscal quarter. In fact, you know, a couple of years ago, we were talking about running and how Nike just has lost all the momentum in running. And it's no longer that that's the case. Nike's running was actually up and it continues to be gaining market share. So they have done some things right.
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11: we spoke to Wei Li, Global Chief Investment Strategist at BlackRock.
1: We began our conversation with how we've seen a market sell-off driving bond yields higher and how soon that could affect stocks.
12: It depends on the driver of rates pushing higher, so there isn't a specific level. If we have a rate higher environment driven by growth and investment boom, then it's possible for stocks to do well alongside higher rates. If we have higher rates because of credibility-related repricing or energy disruption, then that can be a bit of a problem for stocks. But more broadly, yes, today we're seeing a respite. But so far this year, repricing in rates have been relentless, right? Like, and this really continues the trend in the new regime that really set in since 2021. But two factors accelerated the rate repricing. One is competition for capital because of AI build out, even faster AI build out. And number two, geopolitical fragmentation, oil, becoming more correlated with rates that has not been very easy for rates so far this year.
1: Or where do you sit on the side of the pendulum, Wei Li? Is this inflation driven more by energy shocks and is it going to be a problem for central banks? Or is this a situation where there is a positive story to be told that this is driven by the prospect of productivity driven by artificial intelligence spending?
12: I think it's a combination of

0: different set of tools for the clients to be able to grow their wealth. That was at the time, you know, right at the, after the financial crisis, there was a significant amount of apprehension in the market of what was going to happen because the experience that people had, you know, was bad. So there was a lot of behavioral, you know, aspects and biases of risk aversion that happened during that time. You know, so what we ended up doing philosophically was saying, all right, we'll start with the foundations of how the asset management business is going to grow and run for the future. It has to be transparent. You know, clients define transparency as being a key part. A big value of Schwab is making it accessible. So all the solutions and all the products and services had to be something that was available for the retail clients. And it has to be also at low cost. Those three components were key components of what we have. We said we don't want to have a superstore with every single product is going to be available in our shelves. What we're going to manufacture is something that we call it core for every client.
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17: Look at the collision of AI and creativity, specifically in music. Suno has brought AI-generated music to more than 100 million users and is now partnering with some of the industry's biggest players. Joining us is Suno co-founder and CEO, Mikey Shulman. I think a really good place to start is, for those that just aren't familiar with Suno, what it is and what you can actually do with it.
18: Suno is a way for everybody to enjoy making music, whether you're a Grammy-winning producer or a grandmother just making music for fun. The thing about music is everybody is creative. But not only is everybody creative, everybody enjoys being creative. And
17: you're talking about humans being creative.
18: Yes, everybody is creative. And so forget the tooling that you use. When you spend 30 minutes making music or making anything, you just feel so much better than the way we're entertained today of just consuming stuff. And we think in the future, everybody will be entertained creatively in this way.
17: That 100 million number is a big number. Kind of surprised me a little. Who are those people? What types of people? What are the demographics? What are the profiles of people that are engaging with the technology?
18: It's so interesting. It is so varied. We know tons and tons of industry professionals using this in their day-to-day workflows, falling in love with new ways of making music professionally. But it is the whole world. It's every gender, every race, every country. We work in every language. Music is so universal. So it's not surprising to us that we see this all over the world.
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4: I gotta say, Peloton is a company Tim and I have been covering for a long time. Jason Kelly here at Bloomberg has been very involved. Company founded back in 2012. It was a pandemic darling. We even did a broadcast from the company's homecoming event in New York City. That was back in May of 2019. Speaking with the co-founder.
20: I was
4: Don
20: there too.
4: Fogel. No, you weren't at that.
20: No, I know I wasn't.
4: Well,
20: at
4: you
20: that
4: were
20: event.
4: There. You were.
20: Yeah, because
4: you weren't here yet.
20: I wasn't here yet, but I was here in spirit.
4: But we both have been. I have a Peloton. Like, it's just been a company that we've been following, and it's gone through, to be fair, its ups and downs. Stock, we should point out, down nearly 19% year to date, down 97% from its high in January 2021, after being, as I said, what many called a pandemic darling. Folks just buying up Pelotons during the global pandemic.
20: Today, though, following the introduction of three new treadmills, including its most affordable model yet to date, it's marking a deeper push into a segment that it considers crucial to a long-promised turnaround. Guiding the company since January of 2025, Peter Stern is with us. He's president and CEO of Peloton. He joins us here in the Bloomberg Businessweek studio. Welcome.
4: Welcome.
21: Carol and Tim, it's really great to be here, and thank you for your long-standing interest in the company, both in terms of covering it and also as members. It's actually my 10th year anniversary as a member of Peloton,
4: so I've been there
21: for a lot of this too.
20: Well, Peloton, I mean, the word Peloton is a cycling term. I mean, most people know it for the bike. Are you going all in on treadmills? Or are you trying to make running as central to the company as cycling?
21: Yeah, I love that. So our goal is to make Peloton as famous for running as we are for cycling. And so we're introducing the new TreadFlex, which is our most affordable and the first folding treadmill in the history of the company. We're also introducing a whole slew of AI-powered coaching features to help runners, walkers, and hikers. So with these announcements, we're knocking down the biggest barriers to home treadmill adoption, right? Price and space. Mm-hmm. And we're introducing ways to help so many more people get access to this category and also to help them run better, run safer. At the same time, of course, we're completely committed to the cycling market. But yeah, I mean, we're committed to this goal on treadmills.
4: Hey, Peter, how much has price, when you guys were thinking about what you wanted to do, new product announcements, how much was price really one of the biggest barriers to bringing in new customers?
21: Well, what we know is that we'd like to have a product that covers the broadest array of prices possible so that we've got something for everyone. And so price was a really important part of it. This is the first time that we'll have a treadmill that's just a little over $2,000 in our lineup. And it's a no-compromises product. I mean, it's an absolutely beautiful piece of equipment, and it delivers the full magic formula that we have at Peloton. Our incredible hardware, great AI-powered software that's intuitive to use. Of course, our world-class instructors, there's nobody like them out in the world, and the supportive community that Peloton brings to bear. So you get all of that on that treadmill that's a lot more affordable for people. While we also introduced tremendous innovations on what is now the Tread Vision mm-hmm. and the Tread Plus Vision.
20: How would you describe your identity to shareholders right now? Are you a hardware company? Are you a software company? Are you a media company? Are you a services company? Are you an apparel company? What are you?
21: So we're pretty unique. What I would say is we're an integrated experiences company. And so think about the combination of hardware, software, services, community, even in real life experiences. There's a little bit of everybody in us, right? There's Apple company I had some experience working at, hardware, software, services. We're that. Think about Disney, right? People actually getting on rides mm-hmm. and having experiences together. We're a little bit of that. So we're pretty unique, and it's why we feel so great about the business where we are right now.
4: Tell us a little bit more about the higher end, the Tread Plus Vision. $6,700, not inexpensive. What does that mean? And does that kind of reinforce, though, the idea that Peloton is still somewhat of a luxury brand?
21: Well, the fact is, again, now we have something for a much larger number of segments in the marketplace. But Tread Plus is the ultimate training partner for a runner. So it's got this energy returning slat belt that is absolutely the softest deck that you can use to help preserve your knees. If you want to log a lot of miles on a piece of equipment, there's nothing like that slat belt treadmill. And we're introducing some really cool features on this right now. So first of all, we're introducing the something called run analysis. We're delivering form feedback using

a computer vision camera. So we're looking at things like your vertical oscillation, your cadence, and we're giving you a score and coaching on how to run better and safer to reduce injuries. We're also introducing on the Tread Plus Vision, for the first

0: cases, taking into account the extra heat from the energy load needed to serve these data centers. So you need a new natural gas plant to feed the power to these things. That's a whole nother heat issue. So yeah, it's substantial.
1: One expert you spoke to for this described, and I think this is a great way to describe it, is like basically a giant laptop. And anyone who sat with a laptop,
2: Yeah.
1: on their lap understands the heat that it generates. There's some
2: Which always
1: incredible.
2: freaks me out, can I just say?
1: We only have 20 seconds left, but can you just describe sort of the tools, the thermal imaging that has been used to gather data in this?
0: Yeah, I mean the scientists are using real temperature measurements, but we were kind of curious, so we hired a drone pilot with infrared technology to just fly over and around some of these data centers, and you can see it. I mean, the temperature's coming off the exhaust fans in the roof. It's 130 degrees, something like that. It's
1: Wow.
0: totally evident.
2: So,
0: And
2: yeah.
0: these developers are trying to do the right thing. They
2: Got
0: vent
2: it.
0: the things vertically,
2: Yeah.
0: but it's tough.
1: Our thanks to Kyle Stock, senior correspondent for Bloomberg News. Check out his and Elena Mejia's story on the Bloomberg Terminal and at Bloomberg.com.
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1: 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I'm Tim Stenovic.
2: And I'm Carol Masser. 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
6: I would not be adding to treasuries here.
7: Okay.
6: Now, if you're a very long-term investor and you're going to buy it and hold it till maturity, fine. But I still think yields have more upside from here. Okay. I would be looking at other ways to have diversification in my portfolio. The problem right now, both of you know this, is if you're looking for countries that have better fiscal situations, we're talking countries like Singapore and Norway. And because they have good fiscal situations, they don't issue a lot of debt, so their debt markets are not very deep. So where you want to own the bonds, there aren't enough bonds to own.
5: It's almost a double R starred America.
6: Ooh, I love that.
5: He liked it too.
6: I love that.
5: And you know, and Waller's game theory is like to die for at Washington State. It's a double R starred America. What is the Federal Reserve Bank president in Cleveland? What does she do worried about runaway inflation and higher rates?
6: I mean, you
5: have to.
6: Yeah, you have to set policy for the whole country. So you might have big disparities between Minneapolis and Duluth. You have to set policy for the headline, not for certain pockets. That was part of the trouble the Fed got into in recent years when they started focusing on full employment instead of just having a neutral employment rate. And they wanted to, there was a diversity element that came into it, and it was seen as the Fed getting out of their lane. I think right now, inflation, even though we had a benign report earlier in a few days ago on core PCE, I think inflation's sticky.
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8: From the Sky News Centre at 10, Israel is accusing the Green Party of legitimising terrorism after it adopted a controversial motion that Zionism is racist. Party policy now states that the movement to develop and protect a Jewish state in Israel will be treated as any other form of racism. 56

0: 6% of those who voted backed the move, but leader Zach Polanski skipped it. It's a sharply divisive issue among members at the party conference in Brighton.
1: The motion has set a beginning of very huge change in the political map of the UK and the world.
2: I would rather have been attacked for being a lentil-eating, sandal-wearing hippie than perhaps what we're going to be attacked on now.
0: A murder investigation has been launched after the body of a woman was found in Norfolk. Officers uncovered the victim in her 40s at an address in Fernhill and Dursingham in the early hours of this morning. A man, also in his 40s, is being questioned on suspicion of murder. A cabinet minister insists court backlogs in England and Wales will start falling over the course of this parliament. That's despite Andy Burnham's government scrapping the controversial plan to curb jury trials for all but the most serious offences. The move's a U-turn on proposals from Sir Keir Starmer to tackle delays in the system. Justice Secretary Alex Norris admits there's no quick fix.
3: Of course, this will take time to go through parliament. It'll take time to implement. So cases will continue to rise until we have the legislation, but then they will see the significant falls over the next decade that this legislation drives.
0: Parents earning over £100,000 a year will be eligible for free childcare under new Conservative proposals. The announcement comes as their party conference got underway in Birmingham. Firefighters have been called out to a pub in Glasgow city centre. More than 50 crew are tackling flames at the Monkman in West Regent Lane. And Wales missed a chance to make it back-to-back wins in the Nations League with a 1-0 defeat at home to Denmark. Meanwhile, the Republic of Ireland drew 1-1 against Israel in Serbia. That's the latest. I'm Stevie Shillinglaw.
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7: Neil Dutta of RenMax standing by. Neil, is the October rate hike on life support or not? How do you see things looking at this data and the data over the last week?
8: You could say that it's on life support. I mean, you still, I think, are really just on one more bad inflation number away from them pulling the trigger on a hike. I mean, if you think about going into next year, the Fed sees core inflation cooling to 2.5% in 2027 over Q4 basis. Think about what we've seen in the first quarter of every year going back to 2023. You know, core inflation over that first quarter runs close to 4% at an annual rate. So the odds are, I think, that the Fed has to revise up its inflation forecast in the first quarter of next year. I mean, if they don't do it in December, it'll probably be by March. You know, that's why I'm a little bit reluctant to kind of buy into the dovish thesis wholesale. You know, it's true that unit labor costs have been low and we continue to see very weak wage pressure. And that's welcome for the doves because it gives the Fed time to move again. But at the same point, it's important for investors to remember that unit labor costs have actually been consistent with the Fed's broader inflation objectives for years now.
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16: If you think about all the affordability measures that President Trump has been pushing over the last year,

0: Only really one of them really went into fruition, and this was a bill about preventing private equity and other type of corporations from purchasing single-family homes, which we at Bloomberg Intelligence don't think it's going to have much of an impact, at least not for another 3 to 5 years. So the challenge for President Trump right here is to try and actually change the behavior to try and get some traction for the Republican Party going into the midterms. We don't see any evidence of that happening. So what's going to happen is that if the Democrats do take at least one, if not both chambers of the House, President Trump's going to effectively ignore Congress and go back to those other ways of implementing policy. And there's one thing I haven't really mentioned, and that's artificial intelligence.
1: Right.
0: We at Bloomberg Intelligence don't think there's any type of policy coming down from the federal level anytime soon that's going to stop or prevent or restrict any type of CapEx spending for artificial intelligence. Artificial intelligence is going to be under President Trump's watch until January 20th, 2029 at 12:01 when the next president takes that oath of office.
1: I think there's an assumption that not as much will get done, but he can still do a lot. You've been kind of saying this, right? There can still be a lot of policy implementation that impacts financial markets, business cycles, and so on.
0: Absolutely. Now, first off, we'll have a gridlock Congress, which generally is good for the fixed income markets because you don't have the opportunity for a reconciliation-like bill to drive up the U.S. deficit. Sequestration sort of constrains the government on that.
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0: person-to-person access with texts unmediated by various theological authorities and religious authorities. So I think we underestimate the insight that those earlier philosophers had who worried about the impact of technology on our humanity. If we forget that these technologies didn't transform the way we understand ourselves, meaning, purpose, even questions of theology.
1: And if a technology can alter even our most basic ways of thinking, are those building these powerful new tools considering those possibilities as they build something we've never seen before? It's a conversation Notre Dame philosophy professor Megan Sullivan has been having with some of those very people.
2: Capitalism and ethics have always had a complicated relationship, to put it mildly. On the scary side, these companies and our U.S. economy have made massive bets on artificial intelligence. Some reports say that 2% of our country's GDP is now invested in building data centers and training powerful AIs. That is a much bigger economic bet on one single piece of technology than we have ever made in the history of our country. And so we have to make sure, we have this feeling that we have to make sure that that bet pays off, which means we had better figure out a way to develop this technology and get it out there in the economy as broadly as possible. And that might mean that engineers and companies are under so much pressure to respond to the market and investors that they do not have the time to do appropriate ethical discernment and safety. So that's the scary scenario. Now, the more optimistic scenario is we have a series of companies who are in this incredibly intense race with one another to be the top dog at the end of this economic transformation. And that means that they have to address a global market of users who are now pretty ethically skeptical of the intentions of tech companies and are pretty discerning. And so I have some hope that market forces and the consciences of users in mass are going to be able to pressure the tech companies to make decisions, hopefully in enough time to avoid a really major safety incident or a really bad disruption that hurts people's lives.
1: But it's not enough for just the people building AI to consider the implications. Sullivan says all of us need to be aware of the risks and take responsibility for how this new tool is used.
2: There is a widespread feeling that only a very small number of people have ethical responsibility for artificial intelligence right now. It's either the handful of corporate executives at big tech companies who are building these products, or maybe a handful of regulators in Washington, D.C. who could decide to put laws constraining them. I think that this is far too narrow approach to AI ethics. In fact, a lot of us have agency and decision-making about what kinds of AI we're going to allow into our workplaces, into our families and social lives, into our schools. And realizing that you have a lot of say at the moment about how AI affects your day-to-day life is going to be a really important realization for trying to exercise some of our ethical agency about what kind of world we're going to build with this technology. It's in the interests of political powers and corporate powers to make you feel like you're just along for the ride. You just have to accept whatever decision they make. That is the wrong mindset.
3: Coming up, China has been using the threat of cutting off rare earth minerals in negotiations with the U.S. But there may be some hope on the horizon as a U.S. company begins production of rare earth mineral magnets made solely in America.
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13: So Nike started to slow down before Elliott Hill had come into the equation. That said, since he's come on board, what he has fixed is North America and performance. So we do give him credit for that. That though, there's so much more to fix. Sportswear, roughly 50% of Nike's business, is still down. Jordan is down. And China is plunging as we speak. It was down 26% in the latest quarter, and things will probably get worse before they get better. So the fix isn't over. It's going to take more than 12 months in our view, and we don't know what steps they're going to take exactly and what will work from here. So waiting to hear more at the analyst meeting in November, but there's a lot of things that Nike still needs to fix to get this ship on board again.
14: So there's a reporting on the Bloomberg that, you know, probably some investors are starting to get a little impatient with this management team here. Where are we on that? Is there any expectation for any changes at the top here? Because one could argue that this is an execution issue.
13: Yeah, you know, I would say it's an execution issue if nothing was working. I do give Elliott credit for performance and the improvement that he's brought there. Performance grew high single digits in the latest fiscal quarter. In fact, you know, a couple of years ago, we were talking about running and how Nike just has lost all the momentum in running. And it's no longer that that's the case. Nike's running was actually up and it continues to be gaining market share. So they have done some things right.
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20: Let's get back to the markets now. And joining us in studio is Mark Dowding, Chief Investment Officer of Fixed Income for RBC Blue Bay. Always great to have you in, Mark, especially on a day like today when, as we say, the winds have changed when it comes to the bond market, seemingly. We had John Authors of Bloomberg Opinion talking about a bond apocalypse. And now we're seeing yields down, in fact, as I say, both here in Europe and in the US. Has the sell-off gone too far?
21: Look, Lizzie, I kind of think that it has. I think that when you assess the move in bond markets over the course of the past month and a bit, we've seen short-end yields up as much as 75 basis points. When you look at the fundamental news flow over that period, I don't think that goes anywhere near to justifying the magnitude of that repricing. I think a lot of the move was driven more by a technical flush out as long-held positions that are long and wrong in bond markets got closed. Hedge fund pods got shut down. Some people were exited out of their position. So the market has sort of cleaned up from a technical perspective a lot, I'd say, over the course of the last few weeks. So I'm more inclined now to think that the market outlook should be more favourable. And I do believe that we're pricing in too many rate hikes in a lot of markets over the course of the next 12 months, expecting rates to go up 100 basis points more from current levels in the Eurozone and in the US, I think is overdoing it.
22: So if the technical washout has happened, are where yields are now, does this look kind of more correct to you in terms of where they will end up? Or do you think that this is still something that's going to be uncertain as that rate hike path makes itself more clear?
21: So I think the thing that I'd highlight here is that the move we've seen in the bond market over the last month has been very much a bear flattening of curves. We've seen the front end really underperform the back end. And when we look at what's embedded in the front end of curves now in terms of rate expectations, I believe that you're factoring in too many rate hikes. And so from that perspective, I'm inclined to think that there's value at the front end of the European curves. I think that front end yields have probably overshot. They should move move lower. But I would be somewhat more cautious when it comes to the back end. At the back end of curves, I think bluntly you continue to see a lot of issuance, maybe too much issuance coming from corporate bonds, which is in long duration, all of these infrastructure projects around AI and what have you.
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3: This is a story about playing from behind, way behind. Hanging over President Trump's meeting with Chinese President Xi last week was the risk of China cutting off the supply of rare earth minerals. It's something China threatened a year ago, something that could stifle U.S. production of a wide range of essential products, and something over which China has a near monopoly.
1: These are now magnets that have the right structure at the atomic level to be great high-performance magnets.
3: This is a magnet made from rare earth minerals.
1: This is the finished magnet that will go into a final application.
3: Magnets like these are integral parts of everything from aerospace weapon systems to generators to MRI machines. But this magnet is different from those we've seen in the past. This one was made in the U.S. from beginning to end.
1: This is what we'll actually box and package and that will be unpackaged at the customer site.
2: So there is no single entity in the world other than MP Materials that can do this entire supply chain all under one roof.
3: Jim Litinsky is the CEO and co-founder of MP Materials, which owns and operates the Mountain Pass mine in California, where the process begins.
2: I founded the company in 2017. My co-founder and I bought the assets out of bankruptcy. MP Materials consisted of the assets of Mountain Pass, which at the time was essentially a mine in care and maintenance. The refining assets hadn't been completed. It was part of a public company before that had gone into bankruptcy. We acquired it out of bankruptcy, turned around the mine, and then relaunched the mine and the refining assets. It was really a distressed turnaround of a chemical plant that wasn't operating right, as well as a startup.
3: Around the time Litinsky and his co-founder bought the Mountain Pass mine, the world was waking up to the need for more magnets and the critical minerals needed to make them, something China realized early on. But by the time the rest of the world was catching on, it was almost too late.
2: There's a famous Deng Xiaoping expression that the Mideast has oil, China has rare earths. The Chinese recognized that although it was a small industry, it was an upstream feedstock to the downstream of what is ultimately trillions of dollars of enterprise value of industries that they sought to compete in and ultimately want to dominate. And so they utilized this supply chain to move downstream. And so I think they recognized the importance of it and made investments to essentially take over the industry.
23: It's approximately a 25-year head start, you know, and it's a head start that unfortunately we handed to China. The United States decided that we didn't really want that business in the country.
3: Mel Sanderson is co-chair of the Critical Minerals Institute, a Toronto-based think tank focused on rare earths and other essential minerals, and serves as a director for American Rare Earths Limited.
23: To be fair, at that time, the demand for rare earth was literally nothing compared to what it is today. China saw an opportunity because they had already been looking to how technology was evolving, and they decided that they were willing to bear the burden of standing up a rare earth industry. Because particularly the old technologies are not the cleanest.
3: The big Chinese lead in rare earths has caused some to question whether the U.S. can catch up, including even some of those in the race.
2: There was a belief that, one, it just couldn't work properly. We couldn't be competitive with the Chinese. As we dug in, my co-founder and I, what we realized is actually there were some process flow changes versus how it had historically been done. And we believed actually, given the world-class resource that is Mountain Pass, that we could turn this asset around. We recognized that it was going to be a long-term process. You don't restore a multi-billion dollar supply chain overnight, but we believed we could do it.
23: When you look at an element like copper, which is also on almost everybody's critical minerals list, Copper is traded through the London Metals Exchange at a transparent pricing mechanism. We have nothing of the sort for rare earths. Where are the deposits?

0: country and the supply chain.
1: As important as the U.S. government interest may be to companies like MP Materials, some question whether it's really making the difference, and even whether the U.S. government has articulated a coherent policy when it comes to rare earth minerals.
2: The space is characterized by these junior companies, and you're trapped in this financial cycle, because building a mine is an expensive proposition. And building a highly specialized mine with a processing facility is an even more expensive proposition. So these junior miners are out there constantly fishing for money, hitting their shareholders, speaking to the brokerages, looking to the government. By education, I'm a monetary economist. And the idea of government equity stakes in private sector companies, for me personally, is anathema. What the government's role is to provide the vision. What the government's role is to provide resources, whether those be financial or whether those be expertise, in order to contribute to the realization of its plan. But companies need to maintain their own control and ability to make market decisions. And I think that's where we're kind of treading a slippery line at the moment.
1: The United States is running hard to catch up with a China well ahead in the race for rare earths. But what are the realistic chances of catching up? And does the U.S. really have to? Or is there enough room for more than one global leader?
3: So we have a buy where you build strategy. And so we buy a lot of magnets for our production in China. In our EV traction motor, we're shifting that into buy-in primarily from the U.S. There's opportunities that exist beyond the traction motor in all the other applications of the vehicle. We're staying focused on launching this, demonstrating capabilities here.
0: We're really seeing a bifurcated industry globally. As it stands today, if it's a dual-use technology, which means if there's a national security implication, you just can't buy rare earth magnets out of China. And so this is a highly strategic industry. And so from a competitive standpoint, it's sort of two different worlds.
1: Up next, the enrollment cliff faced by American colleges and universities, and the threat it could pose for the towns they support. How one university anticipated the problem and made the adjustments needed.
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9: I would not be adding to treasuries here.
10: Okay.
9: Now, if you're a very long-term investor and you're going to buy it and hold it till maturity, fine. But I still think yields have more upside from here. Okay. I would be looking at other ways to have diversification in my portfolio. The problem right now, both of you know this, is if you're looking for countries that have better fiscal situations, we're talking countries like Singapore and Norway. And because they have good fiscal situations, they don't issue a lot of debt, so their debt markets are not very deep. So where you want to own the bonds, there aren't enough bonds to own.
8: It's almost a double R starred America.
9: Ooh, I love that.
8: He liked it too.
9: I love that.
8: And you know, and Waller's game theory is like to die for at Washington State. It's a double R starred America. What is the Federal Reserve Bank president in Cleveland? What does she do
10: worried about runaway inflation and higher rates.
9: I mean, you have to. Yeah, you have to set policy for the whole country. So you might have big disparities between Minneapolis and Duluth. You have to set policy for the headline, not for certain pockets. That was part of the trouble the Fed got into in recent years when they started focusing on full employment instead of just having a neutral employment rate. And they wanted to, there was a diversity element that came into it. And it was seen as the Fed getting out of their lane. I think right now, inflation, even though we had a benign report earlier in a few days ago on core PCE, I think inflation's sticky.
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15: Joining us now is White House National Economic Council Director Kevin Hassett. Jobs report today looks to be like a classic case of, at least for the White House, bad news being good news. The unemployment rate goes up, not many jobs created, average hourly earnings are weak. And yet, it makes it much less likely that the Fed raises interest rates this month.
16: Right. Well, I think that also there's been a lot of news this week that's been very, very positive. The last jobs report was through the roof, and it's natural, as you know, to be a little bit of negative serial correlation, like at a big number, and then you get a slightly smaller number. The bottom line is that if you go back to the last couple of days, we had massive upward revisions to GDP growth, a lot of it capital spending, which means it's supply side growth, which is disinflationary. Then we got PCE numbers, where right now, if you look at the three-month moving average, then core PCE is running at 2%, exactly the Fed's target. And top-line PCE is running at 1%, so food and energy prices are actually helping now rather than hurting. And so against that backdrop, this jobs report was just about as expected, because one thing that maybe folks haven't been factoring in is that we've reduced federal government employment by more than 300,000 workers, and so like private sector jobs were up a lot.
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1: This is a story of reinvention. The United States is home to roughly 3,700 universities and colleges, but many are under threat as the U.S. college-age population has turned to decline after a century of growth. The so-called enrollment cliff is leaving many schools facing budget shortfalls and program cuts. But some are adapting better than others. Bowling Green, Ohio is the quintessential American college town.
19: The university doubles the size of the city population when the students move in each fall. It's a great college town where there's lots of synergy between the town and the city.
1: A few years ago, Bowling Green State University President Rodney Rogers looked at the data and saw a problem. Starting with the great financial crisis, Americans began having fewer children. And that decline is now hitting university enrollment 18 years later. The college-age population is projected to decline 13% by 2041. And colleges around the U.S. are already feeling the effects, reporting budget shortfalls driven by falling enrollment.
19: You know, quite a few years back, we kind of recognized that. I'm a business guy by background who got into higher ed, and a couple of things that I've noted since I've worked in higher ed is we are not very good at differentiation. Here at Bowling Green, what we began to do, knowing that this demographic cliff is coming, because quite honestly, we absolutely knew that it was coming because we knew what the enrollments were in first grade, second grade, third grade.
1: The overall decline in college-age Americans is stark, but it turns out that it's not the same across the board. According to the Western Interstate Commission for Higher Education, Ohio is expected to experience a 6% drop in high school graduates by 2041, while states like Illinois, Michigan, and New York are expected to see far larger declines. In contrast, southern states like Florida and Tennessee are expected to see gains.
20: So a lot of what you're seeing in terms of overall enrollment declines is really masking a big difference across areas in what's happening.
1: David Deming is the dean of Harvard College and a professor in economics, education, and public policy.
20: With higher education, I think, again, you see it in several ways. So one, again, is just enrollment declines. And again, that's an aggregate decline, but it masks really different situations. So for example, colleges in the South are actually seeing slight enrollment increases over this period, and the projection is they will continue to because the population is actually increasing in the South because of migration. Whereas colleges in New England, you're seeing a wave of closures in colleges up here because this is a declining population part of the country. But again, the question, David, is how do colleges adjust to that? And one way they do is, you know, you can try to discount the price to bring in more people. That's a dangerous game because colleges have very high fixed costs. You know, you have to pay for the building, whether it's full or half full. And so what you find is that colleges that have fewer students actually makes it harder to pay the bills in many cases. And so you see colleges cutting student supports, cutting back on athletic facilities, cutting back on full-time faculty. You know, there's been a big decline in universities all across the country in the share of faculty that are actually tenured or tenure track, and many more contingent faculty, adjunct teachers, people who are just around for a year or two who get paid much lower wages. So unfortunately, I think you'll see that trend continue again, especially in small private colleges in the Northeast and the Midwest.
1: But Deming says that there might also be a silver lining.
21: How likely is it that one direct effect of the decline in enrollment is a better quality education for a lot of students? I mean, if you talk about supply and demand, if the supply goes down, then the college and university are going to have to try a lot harder to really deliver what they need to deliver.
20: Yeah, well, David, that's the bull case for higher education in America. And I think you can consider me a bull. I believe in that case. I think we are undergoing a painful but necessary process of adjustment where colleges have to get a little bit more efficient, have to trim for reasons that are not related to anything that they did or anybody else did. It's just that there's a demographic decline coming, and schools have to find ways to trim and to deliver things at lower costs, and also deliver the kinds of outcomes that students want. So connect more to career and things like that. And so I think you're going to see that happen. And again, the bull case is that it happens in a way that ultimately makes the higher education sector

0: towards senior living, then that creates an opportunity perhaps for a developer to look at a house and turn it into potentially student housing. So it's a very dynamic market, but that increased enrollment has driven that need for housing.
1: But Bowling Green State knows the job is not done. And with the college age population expected to continue declining for many more years, Rogers recognizes there's more hard work ahead.
2: So we talk a lot about having a growth mindset. We expect our students to have a growth mindset. That's what we want our graduates to have. And so I always challenge our faculty and staff, how do we as a university make sure that we have this growth mindset, this idea that, yeah, we've had great success, strong enrollment, great retention rates, placement rates, all of those very strong outcomes. But let's think about what's next. Let's think about how do we get even better. And so there's more work to be done, certainly. But we are constantly thinking about where do we need to go next.
1: That does it for this edition of Bloomberg Wall Street Week. I'm David Westin. Stay with us. Today's top stories and global business headlines are coming up right now.
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1: On the latest edition of the Wall Street Week podcast, a conversation with President Trump's director of the National Economic Council, Kevin Hassett, about the state of the economy, the president's plans to guide it over the next 2 years of his term, what can be done about affordability and interest rates, and what economic legacy the president intends to leave behind.
5: That's the way to think about AI, is that first of all, the growth benefit of it is way bigger than you might think. The concerns, of course, are that it's going to change people's jobs, maybe cause some jobs to be replaced. But the studies that are out right now, academic studies, show that the labor market effect of AI is that firms that start using AI see their sales go up a lot, their employment go up a lot, and wages go up a lot because the people are more productive. The firms that don't employ AI start to fail. And so to the extent that there's an AI job effect right now, and initial claims for unemployment insurance are the lowest they've been since World War II, and so it's the market's not showing a lot of stress from AI, but to the extent that there is stress, it's actually the workers at the firms that aren't using AI. Final thing, I mentioned the government workers, the 300,000 or so, that there's an old paper based on state and local data that shows that government workers are really good workers. And that when, because states have balanced budget amendments, they actually have to lay people off more frequently than federal government people because suddenly there's a recession, they don't have the revenue, and so some people are being laid off.
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6: From the Sky News Center at 11, a Pentagon official has confirmed the U.S. Air Force has withdrawn all its bombers from RAF Fairford in Gloucestershire. Last weekend, a police operation was aimed at stopping a suspected terror plot near the site. Six men who were arrested on suspicion of terrorism offences have been released on bail. The five Green MPs have reaffirmed their commitment to supporting the rights of Palestinians and Jewish people. It's after members backed Making Zionism, which is the movement to develop and protect a Jewish state in Israel, racist. Its foreign ministry is accusing the party of legitimizing terrorism. Rabbi Charlie Baginski is calling on leader Zach Polanski to clarify his position.
7: In these moments that need leadership, both to bring us together and to speak out against racism, then abdicating oneself from the vote and not thing speaking says something dramatic, certainly to those of us in the Jewish community.
6: A man in his 40s has been arrested on suspicion of murder after the body of a woman was found in Norfolk. The victim in her 40s was discovered in Dursingham in the early hours of

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2: If you think about all the affordability measures that President Trump has been pushing over the last year, only really one of them really went into fruition. And this was a bill about preventing private equity and other type of corporations from purchasing single-family homes, which we at Bloomberg Intelligence don't think it's going to have much of an impact, at least not for another 3 to 5 years. So the challenge for President Trump right here is to try and actually change the behavior to try and get some traction for the Republican Party going into the midterms. We don't see any evidence of that happening. So what's going to happen is that if the Democrats do take at least one, if not both chambers of the House, President Trump's going to effectively ignore Congress and go back to those other ways of implementing policy. And there's one thing I haven't really mentioned, and that's artificial intelligence.
3: Right.
2: We at Bloomberg Intelligence don't think there's any type of policy coming down from the federal level anytime soon that's going to stop or prevent or restrict any type of CapEx spending for artificial intelligence. Artificial intelligence is going to be under President Trump's watch until January 20th, 2029 at 12:01 when the next president takes that oath of office.
3: I think there's an assumption that not as much will get done, but he can still do a lot. You've been kind of saying this, right? There can still be a lot of policy implementation that impacts financial markets, business cycles, and so on.
2: Absolutely. Now, first off, we'll have a gridlock Congress, which generally is good for the fixed income markets because you don't have the opportunity for a reconciliation-like bill to drive up the U.S. deficit. Sequestration sort of constrains the government on that.
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0: useful. It's hard to say, well, this is future proofed and this isn't. You know, everyone keeps telling young people to go out and learn a skill, be a plumber, be an electrician, be a baker, whatever. But we don't even know that realistically. So if you were sitting there, you're 15 and a half, 16, sure. looking at your A-levels, you've got to choose three subjects. Well, what are they going to be?
1: Yeah. So I think this question, what are they going to be, is really interesting. And I mean, there's so much advice I would want to, you know, to give. And but what,
0: give it.
1: I think one of the biggest pieces would be, I think, you know, the way in which we prepare people for work is to say, you know, what job do you want to do? And then to say, you know, because you want to do that job, these are the skills and capabilities you need. And I think actually that approach is going to lead to disappointment. So what I write about in the book is that actually you've got to ask the question, not what job do I want to do, but what problem am I interested in spending my life solving? You know, if you go into law because you want to be the sort of lawyer you saw on Suits, or you go into medicine because you want to be the sort of doctor you saw on House, you're going to be bitterly disappointed, because what those jobs look like are going to change dramatically in the coming years. But if you go into these worlds because you're interested in, say, you know, improving access to justice or solving legal problems, so you go into medicine because you're interested in solving medical problems, and you're far more agnostic about what that job might look like, then I think the future is a very exciting one, because these problems aren't going away. It's just the way in which we solve those problems are going to look very, very different. And I think in part this is, you know, I've not been surprised seeing the kind of angry protests from young, particularly in the US, kind of graduating students who have finished spending a huge amount of money and a huge amount of time and a huge amount of effort preparing to be a particular type of, you know, have a particular job. And then some tech boss stands up and says, no, that world's going to disappear because of AI. And I think part of the problem is that that this idea of a job is just an unhelpful way of kind of anchoring your expectations about what your future is going to look like. I think we should be encouraging people, young people, to be far more focused on what sort of problems are they interested in solving. And I caught a glimpse of this. This isn't a new observation, but it's one that I think has become more important in the last few years. I mean, one of the things that made me think that this was going to become increasingly important was a paper written in 2017 by a team at Stanford. And it was a paper that was announcing the development of a system which, if you gave it a photo of a freckle, it would tell you as accurately as leading dermatologists whether or not that freckle was cancerous. You know, today AI-enabled diagnostics is pretty widespread, but back then, 10 years ago, this was a pretty dramatic announcement, and it caused a stir. But what was particularly interesting about it was the final co-author on the paper, who was a man called Sebastian Thrun, who some listeners might know. He is not, in fact, a medical doctor, but he's the guy who developed the first driverless car. So here is a guy who knows absolutely nothing about medicine at all, and yet he's able to use these systems to solve a problem that would have required an extraordinarily, you know, talented dermatologist, you know, decades of experience and training and expense and insight. And he was able to design a system that could solve this problem. And it's, yeah, there is a sense in which these technologies just don't have a lot of respect for the traditional boundaries that we have drawn between different subjects and different disciplines and different occupations and different jobs. And I think we need to be frank with people about that and just say, look, you have to focus on the problems you're interested in solving and be open to the job that you have and the skills that you're required to learn as time passes, just looking very different from the sorts of things that you required in the 20th century.
0: Let's go back to A-levels. Does that mean that when you look at A-levels, you are particularly focused, again, on anything that teaches you critical thinking as opposed to rote learning? So any critical thinking, and maybe even linguistics, because, you know, your relationship with your agents is a linguistic one, right? Going back to effective prompting, that kind of subject?
1: I think it's a balance of two things. I think partly it's, you know, back to basics. Are these subjects helping you, you know, refine and improve those basics, which I think are so important? But there's also something just more mercenary, which is, you know, what is going to prepare me best for the particular either subjects I want to do at university or if you're not thinking of university, you know, for other paths, there's a more sort of transactional approach to A-levels as well that you just have to confront.
0: Yeah. I had someone on the podcast the other day, and we were talking about, you know, what should you learn? What should you think about? And we were talking about quantum computing. And he said that what we should all be doing is learning philosophy, spending a lot of time reading and learning about philosophy, because because the existential crisis that is going to come to us all when quantum computing is really a go, combine that with the problems that AI will solve and our minds will be so blown we're going to need philosophy to fall back on.
1: Yes. So I'd

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2: So Nike started to slow down before Elliott Hill had come into the equation. That said, since he's come on board, what he has fixed is North America and performance. So we do give him credit for that. That though, there's so much more to fix. Sportswear, roughly 50% of Nike's business, is still down. Jordan is down. And China is plunging as we speak. It was down 26% in the latest quarter, and things will probably get worse before they get better. So the fix isn't over. It's going to take more than 12 months in our view, and we don't know what steps they're going to take exactly and what will work from here. So waiting to hear more at the analyst meeting in November, but there's a lot of things that Nike still needs to fix to get this ship on board again.
3: So there's a reporting on the Bloomberg that, you know, probably some investors are starting to get a little impatient with this management team here. Where are we on that? Is there any expectation for any changes at the top here? Because one could argue that this is an execution issue.
2: Yeah, you know, I would say it's an execution issue if nothing was working. I do give Elliott credit for performance and the improvement that he's brought there. Performance grew high single digits in the latest fiscal quarter. In fact, you know, a couple of years ago, we were talking about running and how Nike just has lost all the momentum in running. And it's no longer that that's the case. Nike's running was actually up and it continues to be gaining market share. So they have done some things right.
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4: We continue to follow the Brazil elections with 90% of the vote counted. We're now hearing that Senator Flavio Bolsonaro is at 48.1% of the vote. President Lula actually trailing at around 44% of the vote. That's a little bit of a surprise because coming into the election, some polls put President Lula ahead of Bolsonaro. Flavio, of course, is the son of former President Jair Bolsonaro. At risk right now, fiscal credibility for this country. The markets have still preferred Flavio Bolsonaro, investors associating his candidacy with potentially higher administrative reform, state asset sales, even perhaps stronger fiscal adjustments. Bloomberg Economics, for example, says that Bolsonaro's winning could actually lower 10-year yields by 70 basis points and strengthen the Brazilian real almost 3%. We'll continue to follow the story because still investors are thinking, okay, markets prefer Bolsonaro's presidency, but at the same time, they're not seeing a lot of economic details when it comes to his plans on the fiscal side of things.
5: Well, let's take a look at how we're shaping up for trade here in Asia. I mean, futures looking pretty muted at the moment, Sherry. Yeah, we're seeing some modest upside for Nikkei futures. The oil price continuing to weigh. I mean, you were talking a moment ago

0: been here largely have been deployed either in the Eastern Med or the Red Sea or in the Indian Ocean. It's very, very risky to get too close to Hormuz, to get into the Persian Gulf, because it's very hard to defend them against just these mass attacks. And again, the calculus has changed because these drones can be produced for a few thousand dollars. They can be made with very simple materials. And each one is not necessarily a major threat, but we're talking about swarms of them and repeated swarms of them. And what they're being met with are these incredibly expensive, very high precision, very high tech missiles, but they cost a fortune and they're very hard to produce, and you can't necessarily keep the stockpiles up for a lengthy period of time. So I think the landscape has changed so radically that to sort of think back to, you know, what might this mean, judging by history, is going to be a very difficult thing to do. It's all different now.
1: I wonder what you make of the reaction in the market as well. We've got Brent crude above 100 handle once again, but lower on the session, below $102 a barrel. How is the market pricing this in potentially?
0: So, I mean, when you're thinking about $100 a barrel, that is a market that is clearly signaling distress.
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4: Joining us now is White House National Economic Council Director Kevin Hassett. Jobs report today looks to be like a classic case of, at least for the White House, bad news being good news. The unemployment rate goes up, not many jobs created, average hourly earnings are weak. And yet, it makes it much less likely that the Fed raises interest rates this month.
5: Right. Well, I think that also there's been a lot of news this week that's been very, very positive. The last jobs report was through the roof, and it's natural, as you know, to be a little bit of negative serial correlation, like at a big number and then you get a slightly smaller number. The bottom line is that if you go back to the last couple of days, we had massive upward revisions to GDP growth, a lot of it capital spending, which means it's supply side growth, which is disinflationary. Then we got PCE numbers, where right now, if you look at the three-month moving average, then core PCE is running at 2%, exactly the Fed's target. And top-line PCE is running at 1%, so food and energy prices are actually helping now rather than hurting. And so against that backdrop, this jobs report was just about as expected, because one thing that maybe folks haven't been factoring in is that we've reduced federal government employment by more than 300,000 workers. And so, like, private sector jobs were up a lot.
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6: Session is 10-year yields and 2-year yields ease off those highs, but let's see how enduring that is, Sherry.
7: Yeah, especially around JGBs as well, right? When we've been talking about the 10-year yield being around that 3% level, highest since the mid-1990s, not to mention the 2-year yield near that 2% level as well. And a lot to do with fiscal concerns here in Japan, of course. We will be hearing from Prime Minister Takaichi today, reconvening Parliament and giving a policy speech. The expectation right now is that she'll give us a bit more details when it comes to the expected tax consumption tax here in Japan. Of course, all of that has railed the markets here. Take a look at the Japanese yen. I mentioned the dollar had its worst days in weeks on that U.S. Payrolls data, weaker than expected. So we had seen a little bit of strength for the Japanese yen headed towards that 157 level. And remember, last week we also had hotter than expected Tokyo inflation. So that's really fanning those expectations of what happens to the Bank of Japan and its upcoming rate hikes. The Nikkei at the moment gaining 1% early in the trade, but of course we don't have South Korea, mainland China also closed, so flows could be limited and a lot of trading can happen in Japan as we continue to watch the tech sector in earnings week, where we have retailers in Japan coming out, 7 and 9, also Fast Retailing reporting. Paul.
6: Let's take a look at energy prices, Sherry, because there's been a bit of news flow on that front. We've got Brent back above $102 a barrel, but Yemen signaling that it's going to begin an offensive against the Houthi rebels. So a possible escalation in this conflict about to take place on the Red Sea coast of Saudi Arabia. It's giving a little bit of support to some of those Australian energy names in the early going, however. Take a look at the yield space, though. We've got the 10-year retreating from those highs that we saw mid last week. Now 5.25, it's down a couple of basis points from the US session. Yields also declining on the shorter end of the curve as well. 2-year yields down also. We heard from the Australian Treasurer Jim Chalmers over the weekend as well. He was calling the US-Iran war an economic disaster.